0: Harper government, Dimitris Soutas, says wildfires do not recognize international borders and noted Canada has 9% of the world's forests, much of it in remote areas. Prime Minister Mark Carney took a swipe at Washington's climate change policies, saying climate change is everyone's responsibility. For NPR News, I'm Dan Karpinchuk in Toronto.
1: Authorities in France blocked access to the popular prediction market site Polymarket, saying it violates the country's gambling rules and can be susceptible to market manipulation. NPR's Bobby Allen has more.
2: France already restricted access to Polymarket, but hundreds of thousands of people were still accessing it through a virtual private network, which can disguise someone's location. Now Paris authorities ordered the country's internet service providers to block anyone from going to the site. Switzerland, Belgium, Spain, and other European countries have also blocked Polymarket. In the U.S., meanwhile, Polymarket.com is also banned under a Biden-era settlement. But the Trump administration has taken a hands-off approach to the billions of dollars of bets on the site for things like sports, elections, and war. Paris police suspect one trader made money on a market on the city's highest temperature by manipulating an official weather reading device at the Charles de Gaulle Airport. Bobby Allen, NPR News.
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3: 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Raul Campos with you till 6 o'clock. And music pulled out for this hour. You'll be checking out new work from King Gizzard and the Lizard Wizard. Something new from Logic 1000. The artist-actress Rodrigo y Gabriela with a brand new one. Also a classic from the French band Air. Much, much more to get to, including this one from Future Islands as we do continue.

Denise is brand new from Girl Ultra right here in 89.9 KCRW coming out of Mexico. Followed Cults, going back to the full length to the Ghosts, Left My Keys, and something brand new from Australia's DJ producer Logic 1000. All In For You features Kuchka. And Future Islands at the top doing Sail. That is from the collection From a Hole in the Floor to a Fountain of Youth. I'm Raul Campos here with you till 6 o'clock. It is KCRW. 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

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Fossils is the brand new single produced by Tune Yards. It is 89.9 KCRW. Raul Campos with you till 6 o'clock. Also heard that very cool Vestalis edit of D'Angelo's classic Spanish joint, the late great D'Angelo. Overcord by Actress in the set as well. Forthcoming album, Radical Frame. And to start off the set, the classic from the French band Air. Song that appears on the Virgin Suicides. It's also on the Best Of. It's on Playground Love, featuring Gordon Trex. This one here is instrumental by Astronautica.

0: 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I'm KCRW DJ Ann Litt, your host for A Night with St. Vincent. Fresh off 3 Grammy wins for All Born Screaming, she'll empower her innovative guitar playing, sharp-edged songwriting, and all-around genre-defying music with the Hollywood Bowl Orchestra. 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
1: 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Peanut Butter Wolf is here spinning his favorite summer songs, including his song of the summer. 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

very cool flip on the classic house floor anthem. Beautiful People. Detroit House Ensemble covering the great Barbara Tucker. Beautiful People right here in 89.9 KCRW. Mentioned we got new King Gizzard and the Lizard Wizard. This is it. It's called Level 5.

0: slightly different direction to the latest full lengths from King Gizzard and the Lizard Wizard. Just announced their new record forthcoming, their 28th album called Alien Metal, out later this summer. Yeah, it's a techno record. Some flavors of like drum and bass and jungle and a lot of rave music from back in the day. Yeah, different direction, but not foreign to them. They've done this before. So excited to see that. The brand new single, Level 5, from King Gizzard and the Lizard Wizard. Ahead of that was Latroit House Ensemble, Dennis White, aka Latroit, and the whole crew doing a very cool cover of Beautiful People, the classic house track from Barbara Tucker, getting redone. I've heard a few more of the covers and they are all fantastic. So excited to be able to share a few more over the next few weeks, couple months. Something new coming through Anjuna Chill, Loving You, and that followed Elderbrook and Rules with a brand new one, Staring at the Sun, right here on KCRW Santa Monica, Los Angeles, KDRW Santa Barbara, KCRI Indio, Palm Springs, KCRU Oxnard Ventura, and KCRY Mojave, NPR for Southern California, Community Service of Santa Monica College with independent journalism and music discovery funded by you. 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
5: Live from NPR News in Washington, I'm Janine Herbst. U.S. Central Command says the U.S. has resumed strikes against Iran tonight in retaliation against the Revolutionary Guard over the attack on a base in Jordan yesterday that left two U.S. service members dead, another one missing. NPR's Quill Lawrence reports 16 troops have died in the war since February.
6: The U.S. has been bombarding infrastructure and military targets in Iran for a full week, and Iran's state media says scores have been killed, both military and civilian. Iran has also claimed to have hit tankers in the Gulf and several U.S. bases in the region with drones and rockets. That included Mafraq Salti Air Base, a joint U.S.-Jordanian facility. CENTCOM has denied most of these claims, but has now confirmed that U.S. troops on a base in Jordan died after an Iranian ballistic missile and drone attack. Several service members were medevaced to Jordanian hospitals. Others returned to duty with minor injuries. President Trump has said that negotiations to end the war continue, but also that the ceasefire declared in April is over. Quill Lawrence, NPR News.
5: Floodwaters that ravaged cities in south-central Texas this week have started to recede. But Dylan Duke with member station KERA reports communities are still recovering.
7: The deaths and injuries occurred after Ukrainian drones struck two warehouses belonging to the online retailer Wildberries. That's Russia's equivalent of Amazon.com, as workers toiled on the night shift. In the Tambov region, about 300 miles southeast of the capital, the local governor said Russian air defenses had downed more than two dozen drones on approach to the warehouse, preventing further loss of life. Meanwhile, on the outskirts of Moscow, the drones left a second warehouse ablaze, sending huge plumes of black smoke skyward. Ukrainian President Volodymyr Zelensky later issued a statement saying the warehouses contained parts for Russian attack drones, a claim that NPR could not independently verify. Charles Maines, NPR News, Moscow.
5: And at least seven people died, dozens more were injured in that wave of drone attacks carried out by Ukraine against Russia. And the floodwaters that ravaged cities in south central Texas this week did start to recede. Dylan Duke with member station KERA has more.
8: Local officials say that hundreds of homes in the city of Uvalde have been destroyed or damaged by the floods. Some roads and highways around the city are still blocked due to damage and flooding, but residents have come together. Levi Gutierrez handed out free clothes at a church to victims.
9: The scope of the communities that were affected and how bad they were affected, this is very unique. That it hasn't happened like this in a long, long time.
8: The damage comes just over a year since deadly flooding in Texas killed more than 130 people, mostly in nearby Kerr County. For NPR News, I'm Dylan Duke.
5: In men's World Cup soccer, England beat France 6-4, taking third place in the 2026 World Cup tournament. 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
10: 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Hello, everyone. What is up? It is Saturday night. My name is Silva. I am geared up, ready to go. 2 full hours of music for you. I got a lot of new music to play for you all. I'm so excited. Of course, you know, I got some throwbacks up in there. But right now, we're going to kick it off with brand new music. This is Panthera Krauss with Siesta. It's 89.9 KCRW.

in the mix with some OG Mall Grab in the house. This is B-F-O-D-A-S-S. Actually, little trip down memory lane. The first time I ever heard that song, well, the two first times I heard this song, I was at a house party in Highland Park, and then the second time I heard it was on KCRW. So nice little shout out to that memory right there. Coming up on today's show, got a lot of new music. I'm going to throw in another one from Madonna off of the Confessions Part 2 album. It is so good. And I got new music coming in from Hayla, and I got some throwbacks as well. So keep it locked right here. My name is Silva. 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
2: 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I hope you're having a glorious summer Saturday. Let's get back together on Monday for Morning Becomes Eclectic. 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

0: What's up, everyone? It is 89.9 KCRW. My name is Silva. Thanks so much for tuning in. You could be doing anything right now on a Saturday night, but you are here with us. We are here. We are locked in together. Whether you're listening live on the dial right here in Los Angeles, or you're listening on the brand new KCRW app. And if you're not, maybe you're listening on the KCRW site, to make sure to update and download the new KCRW app. There is so many fun things that we've updated for you all, just like our new mood mixes. We have 6 distinct moods ready, curated by our very own KCRW DJs just for you. Make sure you go check those out. Before this, we heard music from Hayla, brand new music from Hayla. This is coming off of her sophomore album, Dark, which is out at the end of the month on July 31st. And actually, Hayla paid a visit to me here at KCRW HQ recently, and we had such an amazing conversation. We talked all about the album, what went into it, what she's been doing. Hayla's one of the most amazing artists working within the electronic music realm, and I'm so happy that she is making these bodies of work that are just showcasing her talent. So keep a look for that in the next couple of weeks. And before that, we also heard brand new music from Madonna, One Step Away, off of the Confessions 2 album. Make sure to tune in to the World Cup happening tomorrow, Spain versus Argentina. They're doing their first ever Super Bowl halftime show style halftime show for the World Cup. Madonna is going to be performing, Justin Bieber, Shakira, BTS, Burna Boy. It's just going to be a whole thing. So make sure you tune into that, and make sure you keep it locked right here on 89.9 KCRW. My name is Selva. Stay close. 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I'm KCRW DJ Silva, your host for the first ever worldwide orchestra show from German DJ Boris Brejcha. Experience his signature high-tech minimal sound paired with the force of the Hollywood Bowl Orchestra, conducted by Derek Hodge. Opening up the night are Frieder and Jacob. 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
1: 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Peanut Butter Wolf is here spinning his favorite summer songs, including his song of the summer. 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

You are listening to 89.9 KCRW, right underneath brand new music from Jax Jones, Pulling Me Back. And at the top of the set, we threw it all the way back to 2012. Yes, 2012, the Knox remixing Haim with Forever, their big hit Forever that came out in 2012. And right after that, we heard Mia Moretti with Get Ready. She was last week's guest in studio. She threw down the most amazing guest mix. And let me just tell you, Mia Moretti, she has a whole vibe. She was so awesome. I had such an amazing time with her. I'll throw a link right there in the playlist so you can check out our conversation and her mix as well. Right here on 89.9 KCRW, Santa Monica, Los Angeles, KDRW, Santa Barbara, KCRI, Indio, Palm Springs, KCRU, Oxnard, Ventura, and KCRY, Mojave. 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
3: Hey, hey, it's Novena. 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Let's get back together on Monday for Morning Becomes Eclectic. 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

if I come to mash up the dancehall. Throw them on the receiving end, them a ball. Oh, them a ball for bass, my name, them a call. To impress sweet music, they wanna play hard. The people, them a beg me super DJ for more. They call it love the way we play the art. Oh, them a go and check like a Georgia score. Watch out, them a willing for

0: You're listening to 89.9 KCRW, and we are in the mix right now with Azeka, dropping a guest mix all the way back from April. But, you know, it's a celebratory weekend. It is the World Cup final this weekend. We're still celebrating. But right now, I'm going to get to that giveaway I promised you on the beginning of the show. We are giving away 5 pairs of tickets to KCRW Festival with Boris Brejcha performing with the Hollywood Bowl Orchestra on Sunday, July 26th. That's next Sunday at the Hollywood Bowl. I'm going to be taking over hosting duties. I am, like, beyond excited. I am gagged. And I want you to win these tickets. I want to see your beautiful face there. So if you haven't won anything from us in the past 90 days, you're eligible. Download or update the KCRW mobile app and enter on the win tab at the bottom of the screen. Tickets are non-transferable, but we're going to be hanging out together and it's going to be an amazing time. We have the Hollywood Bowl new conductor, Derek Hodge, holding it down for everybody. So try to win these tickets. Let's jump back into the mix right now with Azeka. It is KCRW.
1: 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In theaters, July 24th.
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This is the perfect coasting down song. This is Deadmau5 with Snow Cone. I think we had an amazing show together. Thanks so much for tuning in. Don't go anywhere. Keep it locked right here. The music continues. We have Jason Bentley up next with Metropolis. And then at 10 p.m., John Tejada is going to take us all the way through the night. And make sure to update and download the new KCRW app. Try to win these Boris Brejcha tickets. I will see you all there. Not all of you. I will see 5 pairs. I will see 10 of you possibly there next Sunday. I will be taking over hosting duties. But before that, I will be doing the show, this show, the day before on Saturday. So I will see you all next Saturday. Have an amazing night.

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3: 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Coming up, we've got a new one from Maceoplex to share with you. Also new Bonobo, LaTroit, Tamora, Beltran, Amtrak, Digitalism. All good stuff. So welcome, right this way. It's Metropolis on KCRW.

0: Well, that's Berenbau by Bodhi Kuh. To finish up that set, new one from Georgia Smith. Before that, the song is called Alive, featuring Wizkid. Soul Wax and Run Free, that's the night version meant for late night dance floors. The artist She in the set and their track Woman. That's new on Southern Fried. And began with DJ Seinfeld with You Can't Come Home. It's a new full-length album from DJ Seinfeld, which sounds excellent. This is Metropolis. I'm Jason Bentley with you on 89.9 KCRW.
1: Hey, hey, it's Novena. I hope you're having a glorious summer Saturday. Let's get back together on Monday for Morning Becomes Eclectic. 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

0: an excellent record there titled Disco Africa by Ogyatana Show Band. Shadow Child before that with Faye's Acid featuring Faye Nioki. Fear Tag and the track Rise. Trent Mahler from his album Fiction. That was One Eye Open. And began with Mother Moon from the artist Tone Ranger. You're in tune to Metropolis. I am Jason Bentley. And this is 89.9 KCRW.
1: 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Peanut Butter Wolf is here spinning his favorite summer songs, including his song of the summer. So spend your lunch with me on the next Press Play, Monday at noon on 89.9 KCRW.

0: That's a new one from Detlef. It's called High Roller. And a new one from Maceo Plex ahead of this with Lonely Drive, and word that he will have a lot more music forthcoming later this year. So looking forward to that. Most Maceo Plex. Justin Bieber with Yukon. That's the Tom VR Tech Trip mix. The artist That Kind and a new track titled Should Have Been, and began with another new one from Bonobo. This one titled Drift. It's Metropolis. I am Jason Bentley, and this is 89.9. KCRW.
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And more finna start acting out if I don't see him soon. 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I'm the only one out here on the night loose. 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Trophy case still light, body need a race stripe. And these minerals on my body break light. And these reds on my body break light.

0: That's the artist Bia, spelled B-E-A. It's called Safe Ground, came out a few years ago now from Bia. Frank Ocean with Provider in the set. The artist Drum, spelled D-J-R-U-M, Drum. Arcana is the name of that track. And began the set with the artist Kezia and Call for Change. Find this on Vocal Records from Kezia. It's Metropolis. I'm Jason Bentley with you on KCRW, Santa Monica, Los Angeles, KDRW, Santa Barbara, KCRI, Indio, Palm Springs, KCRU, Oxnard, Ventura, and KCRY, Mojave. 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

really a terrific producer here named Kidnap, and this track is called Overgrown, features Leo Stannard. Andy Cato from Groove Armada with 7 AM Drop. Kenny Summit taking on the Alicia Myers classic, I Want to Thank You. He calls it Without Your Love. That's Kenny Summit's kind of house cover version of Alicia Myers. Lou Rawls getting the Kenny Summit treatment with You'll Never Find Another Love Like Mine. Metropolis, I am Jason Bentley, and this is KCRW.

Hey, hey, it's Novena. I hope you're having a glorious summer Saturday. Let's get back together on Monday for Morning Becomes Eclectic. We'll explore some standout new music that's been released this week and return to our YouTube live stream. 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

Well, some fun new club records to finish up Metropolis. This one is called Energy by Vinter and Michelle. Energy. New Panthera Krauss before this with Dense. These Machines and Martina featuring Rafael Berrio from These Machines. And began with that new one from Carlita and Sophie Tucker, tribute to Manhattan. Metropolis, I am Jason Bentley. Thank you for coming along. I hope you enjoyed the set. This is KCRW Santa Monica, Los Angeles, KDRW Santa Barbara, KCRI Indio Palm Springs, KCRU Oxnard Ventura, KCRY Mojave, NPR for Southern California, Community Service of Santa Monica College. 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

0: 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Peanut Butter Wolf is here spinning his favorite summer songs, including his song of the summer. So spend your lunch with me on the next Press Play, Monday at noon on 89.9 KCRW.
1: Hello, this is Nathan. I'm from Highland Park. I just donated to KCRW, getting them one step closer to their goal of 1,000 donors this July. I don't know if you know this, but it's been a year since KCRW became 100% community funded, which is super cool. And now I'm a part of that, which feels good. So you can be a part of that too. 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
3: 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I'm John Tejada. I'll be with you for the next couple of hours, mixing it up for you. Thanks so much for tuning in, coming to hang out, listening to some tunes. Hope you're good wherever you are. Gonna kick it off with some Walt J from a few years back. This track is called What I Feel.

I do and how I express myself. I wish I can just reach out and touch you. And make you feel what I feel. And make you feel what I feel.

0: 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I'm John Tejada, mixing it up for you tonight. One from Norman Nodge a few years back called Maniac. Before that, Kink with his own take on a Aphex tune that's Soda Caustic off the Aphex Kink EP. Before that, ERP, aka Convection. A track called Lost Colony off a really cool album called Exo Moon that's not on digital, but search it out. All the Convection stuff is great. Before that, classic from 3MB featuring Magic Juan Atkins, that's Thomas Feldman and Mortz von Oswald. And that track was De Cosmician Curiere. And kicking it off with Walt J with What I Feel. Right after a short break, I got a new one by myself and Saint Beatrix. Keep it here.
1: 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Welcome aboard.
2: 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And I'm called Deirdre O'Donohue. I'm the one who puts it together.
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0: 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New one by myself and Saint Beatrix. This is Moss and Pink. And that's out this coming Friday.

0: KCRW 89.9, I'm John Tejada, listening to the sounds of Rumon. The track is called Center, playing it a bit fast. Before that, a new one from Efteman. The track is FS1R from the new Mirror Phase EP. Fields of Mist before that, with Alien Life Forms on Alien Tape. A cool Mark Ambrose reissue done by Raw Wax, with an old track called My Soul, Your Soul. And kicking it off, a new one by myself and Saint Beatrix, and that one's called Moss and Pink, and it's out on Friday on Palette Recordings. Also, next Saturday, July 25th, I'll be playing at LP Vinyl Bar, which is at 1704 Vine Street, right at Hollywood, playing an all-vinyl set at Raul Campos' bar with my buddy Cez. Come on over, watch us play some vinyl, and say what up. More music coming up.
1: Hello, this is Nathan. 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
2: 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I hope you're having a glorious summer Saturday. Let's get back together on Monday for Morning Becomes Eclectic. 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
0: KCRW 89.9, I'm John Tejada, switching back to vinyl for this set. This is an older one by Tan Ru, aka Eon. The track is called Holy Cow.

KCRW 89.9. I'm John Tejada, and we are reaching the end of the first hour of music. Got another hour coming up. Finishing out this hour with Drexia, classic Wave Jumper. Underground Resistance before that, Final Frontier off of UR003. Really cool 808 State early tune called Deepville. Joey Beltram, unknown artist title on Sine Wave Records out of New York. That's SW37. Before that, Claude Young as Brother from Another Planet with Ascension of the Elect. And kicking off that block of music, Tan Ru, aka Eon, with Holy Cow. Another hour of music coming up, and this is KCRW Santa Monica, Los Angeles, KDRW Santa Barbara, KCRI Indio, Palm Springs, KCRU Oxnard, Ventura, and KCRY Mojave, NPR for Southern California, a community service of Santa Monica College with independent journalism and music discovery. 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

0: 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Will Argentina win to be back-to-back world champs, or will Spain, the reigning European champion, take their place? The winner of the FIFA World Cup and the latest on the U.S. war with Iran. We discuss next steps in the war that's lasted nearly 5 months. 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
3: 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This track is Cicada al Sol.

0: KCRW 89.9. I'm John Tejada, mixing it up for you. Thanks so much for listening. Ending this block of music with NSYNC versus Mr. On's Science Fact. Before that, a brand new one from Doc Martin and Homero Espinosa called Warm Feelings, and that's out next week. Aphex Twin under the Aphex moniker, Analog Bubble Bath, first Aphex 12-inch ever that was on Mighty Force Records back then. Basic Channel as Round 2 with New Day, and kicking off that block of music, Hilo with Cicada Al Sol. More music coming up.
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0: KCRW 89.9, I'm John Tejada, switching back to vinyl for this block of music. Gonna play another one by So Inagawa, played one of his a couple weeks back. This one's called Petrichor. He's got an awesome catalog of music on his own Cabaret Recordings. Vinyl only, gotta go hunt it down, check it out.

KCRW 89.9, the sounds of Jeff Mills, Time After Space off the Lifelike EP. Before that, Code 6, aka Joey Beltram. The track is Quad 1. Grey House with New Beats the House. Just track that down on Discogs. Got another great tune on the other side I'll play soon. Classic by Gemini, Crossing Mars. That's the remix on the Moment of Insanity EP. And kicking off that block of music, So Inagawa with Petrichor. Got one more block of music to come, some left field electronica coming up. Keep it here.

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2: KCRW 89.9, I'm John Tejada. Thanks so much for listening. Gonna end the night with some classic electronic tunes like this one from Reload, aka Mark Pritchard and Tom Middleton, who are also Global Communication and put out this wonderful classic album, 7614. But this is an album by Reload called A Collection of Short Stories, one of my absolute favorites from the early mid-90s. And this is a track called N. Hope this album gets a reissue. Hard to find at the moment, but search it out.

Yeah, yeah, yeah, yeah, yeah, yeah, yeah, yeah, yeah, yeah, yeah, yeah, yeah, yeah, yeah, yeah, yeah, yeah, yeah, yeah, yeah, yeah, yeah, yeah, yeah, yeah, yeah, yeah, yeah, yeah, yeah, yeah, yeah, yeah, yeah, yeah, yeah, yeah, yeah, yeah, yeah, yeah, yeah, yeah, yeah, yeah, yeah, yeah, yeah, yeah, yeah, yeah, yeah, yeah, yeah, yeah, yeah, yeah, yeah, yeah, yeah, yeah, yeah, yeah, yeah, yeah, yeah, yeah, yeah, yeah, yeah, yeah, yeah, yeah, yeah, yeah, yeah, yeah, yeah, yeah, yeah, yeah, yeah, yeah, yeah, yeah, yeah, yeah, yeah, yeah, yeah, yeah, yeah, yeah, y

KCRW 89.9, Sounds of Cabaret Voltaire.

0: KCRW 89.9. I'm John Tejada, reaching the end of the show. Thanks so much for hanging out, listening to tunes. This is a Pole remix of a track called Number 9 by various artists, which is actually the name of the artist, one of the staple Chain Reaction crew from Berlin. Before that, the track Say by Ebby off the album Zen, which was a project by Susumu Yokota. Before that, Cabaret Voltaire, when they were in their bleep period. The track is called The Heat from the album The Conversation. And kicking off that block of music, Reload N from a collection of short stories album. It's been really fun playing music for you this week. I'll be back next week with lots more tunes. I hope you have a great week. And this is KCRW Santa Monica, Los Angeles, KDRW Santa Barbara, KCRI Indio, Palm Springs, KCRU Oxnard, Ventura, and KCRY Mojave, NPR for Southern California, a community service of Santa Monica College with independent journalism and music discovery, freedom of expression funded by you. 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

Beat seduction in the magazine, endless pleasure in limousine, in the back shakes a tambourine, nicotine from a silver screen. 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

I never see you around no more. Where you been? Yeah, well, you should call me. When? Well, I get all my messages and I never got any from you. Well, you know that number that you gave me, it must be the wrong number, because every time I call it, I just get a busy signal. Why don't you give call waiting or something? Your number's always busy.

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Yeah, I will. All right.

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1: But when it first started, it was really different. The music was like nothing else, really, that had been around. My parents don't really know that I'm going to an illegal warehouse party. I'd just say it's a warehouse party, and they don't ask me whether it's illegal or not.

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The music was like nothing else really that had been around. My parents don't really know that I'm going to an illegal warehouse party. I'd just say it's a warehouse party and they don't ask me whether it's illegal or not.

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4: I'm Windsor Johnston with these headlines. The U.S. has launched a new series of airstrikes against Iran's Revolutionary Guard after an attack in Jordan killed two American service members on Friday. Tehran has responded with more missile and drone attacks across the Gulf.

region. Samsung Electronics America is cutting more than 700 jobs at its New Jersey operations as it prepares to move its U.S. headquarters to Texas. The company says the changes are part of a broader effort to better align its U.S. operations with its business priorities. Andy Burnham is set to become Britain's next prime minister after winning the Labour Party leadership. He'll take over on Monday following the resignation of Keir Starmer. I'm Windsor Johnston, NPR News in Washington.

0: This is Weekend Edition from NPR News. I'm Aisha Roscoe.
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5: 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We have news headlines coming right up. And stick around later this morning. Good Food is at 10 and This American Life at 11. This is KCRW Santa Monica, Los Angeles, KDRW Santa Barbara, KCRI Indio, Palm Springs, KCRU Oxnard, Ventura, and KCRY Mojave, NPR for Southern California, a community service of Santa Monica College with independent journalism and music discovery, freedom of expression,

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1: 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I'm KCRW DJ Silva, your host for the first ever worldwide orchestra show from German DJ Boris Brejcha. 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
4: I'm Windsor Johnston with these headlines. Fighting between the U.S. and Iran is escalating after another night of American airstrikes. The latest attacks hit tunnels, a bridge, and other targets leading toward the Strait of Hormuz. The strikes come 2 days after the deaths of two American service members. Smoke from hundreds of Canadian wildfires continues to spread across the northern and eastern United States. Air quality alerts remain posted in parts of the Midwest, New England, and the Mid-Atlantic. Communities across southern and central Texas are cleaning up from widespread flooding. More than 2 feet of rain fell in some areas, damaging homes, roads, and bridges. I'm Windsor Johnston, NPR News in Washington.

0: This is Week in Edition from NPR News. I'm Aisha Roscoe.
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4: 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Philip Richards here with you this morning, and thanks for starting the day with us on KCRW. We're coming up on 8 o'clock, and there's another hour of news ahead. Then at 9 o'clock, the New Yorker Radio Hour. Keep listening to KCRW Santa Monica, Los Angeles, KDRW Santa Barbara, KCRI Indio, Palm Springs, KCRU Oxnard, Ventura, and KCRY Mojave, NPR for Southern California.

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1: 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I'm KCRW DJ Silva, your host for the first ever worldwide orchestra show from German DJ Boris Brejcha. 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
3: It's KCRW. Good morning. I'm Philip Richards with you, and it's 19 minutes after 8 o'clock. Stay with us in about 15 minutes. A Second Opinion with Dr. Michael Wilkes.
4: I'm Nora Rahm with these headlines. Russia attacked the Ukrainian capital, Kyiv, early this morning. Ukraine's President Volodymyr Zelensky said it was one of the biggest ballistic missile barrages of the war and lasted several hours. At least one person was killed. Walmart announced it's removing some bagged shredded lettuce from store shelves as a precaution due to an outbreak of cyclospora. The company says there are no confirmed reports of the illness connected with the product. And floodwaters are now receding in south-central Texas after days of heavy rains. Recovery has begun, with crews clearing debris from highways and rebuilding roads. I'm Nora Rahm, NPR News in Washington.

0: remember all too well. He came to the United States.
1: 2015.
0: And he managed to get an invitation to Congress from the Republicans and got standing ovation after standing ovation after standing
1: ovation. David, even then, and I was mayor, but I said it publicly as others did, you have now made Israel a partisan political issue. And he has mismanaged U.S.-Israel relationships. I'm not going to live with myself biting my tongue. Now, I have told the prime minister 18 years ago the truth. When I've been here, I have been honest about, to the Democratic Party, how the cultural cul-de-sac has led us into a dead end.
0: Rum, how does your view differ on Israel from the critique from the left of the Democratic Party? How do you differ on your view of Israel from Zoran Mamdani?
1: Yeah, well, this actually is a classic thing. The mayor wins his first election, but not the final. His team knew that I was coming and asked he would like to have a meeting. So we met. The bulk of the conversation was, tell me about when you were mayor of Chicago, things mm-hmm. like that. It was, what's the combination to the lock? Kind of, it's a big job. So when he walks in, I said to him, I said, so who's going to hate this more, AOC or my rabbi? And he started laughing. And I said, and I've listened to my rabbi sermon. I prefer my rabbi sermons. Okay. Last 20 minutes of an hour and a half, we got to the Middle East. And I said, because being mayor of New York, like Chicago, you do foreign policy.
0: Mm-hmm. Whether you like it or not.
1: I said to him, I said, look, yeah. I'm going to be clear to you. The river to the sea will never happen because you're calling for the elimination of a Jewish democratic state and the Jewish people. Now, I don't believe in a greater Israel because it means it will be never, ever the self-determination of Palestinian people.
0: And the difference greater between Israel, meaning the annexation of the West Bank and Gaza.
1: Yes, and I said, the difference between you and I is I want to acknowledge the Palestinian people's right to self-determination. You don't want to acknowledge the state of Israel or the Jewish people.
0: But how did he reply to you?
1: But I haven't really thought about it in about a year. I think he was in the receptive mode. We didn't get into an argument because I don't think he probably made a decision.
0: I ask because I want to be fair to him that he's not taking that he didn't just take your description of his views.
1: No, I mean, he didn't do that, but we didn't listen. When you ask me, how do I differentiate? There are elements in the Democratic Socialist and maybe even activists in the Democratic Party that do not believe in the state of Israel. I, at least in my own view, support something you're advocating, which I happen to think is in Israel's interest, which is the Palestinian people will finally have a homeland. They have to spend money. And part of my visit was what I call healthcare diplomacy. We'll get to that maybe in this conversation of how to build that up. I said, you have to understand when you say what you say, don't give me your crap about one nation. Well, everybody will live together. There's no kumbaya. I said, I hear what you
0: say.
1: There's
0: no binational state.
1: No. And I said, I at least understand the legitimacy of the Palestinian sovereignty and self-determination. You do not understand the Jewish people and what Israel means to them. Now, we didn't get into a big discussion because we weren't going to persuade each other. I made my point. He heard it. It wasn't something you wanted to argue about.
0: Let me ask you this. There is an election going on. Gadi Eisenkot, who's a 40-year Army veteran, a general, maybe you know him, is suddenly leading the polls, and he has the possibility, when there's an election in October, that he may form a government. What difference would a Gadi Eisenkot-led Israel mean, and one in which Netanyahu, after 19 years in office, is eclipsed?
1: Do I think that a new government would exercise the muscle of the political diplomatic front of Israel that's been atrophying? I do. Do I think they'll do it on day one? No. But I think there's opportunities besides just Palestinian front. There's an opportunity on the Syrian front, and there's opportunities beyond occupation isolation in Gaza. That's why the 23 state, when you're a pariah, is a valuable political. You get 21 countries that will have full diplomatic relationship with Israel. All members of the Arab League signed on to this proposal. So my attitude is, game on, it's your proposal. The difference between 1990s and now, you actually have to

0: stand up a Palestinian Authority that doesn't exist. The other piece of this, today, while you and I are talking, David, there's a story about how the UAE is building new ports around the Strait of Hormuz. The India, Mideast, European trade corridor that I outlined as the IMEC, that is the economic lifeline for the most technologically sophisticated country of that corridor. And it will be bypass the Strait of Hormuz, which is what Iran is trying to hold the world economy hostage. That too offers a complement. You can't beat something with nothing. You don't like my ideas? Fine. I can find fault with my ideas. I can tell you what the weaknesses are. Tell me what yours are.
1: Yeah, but besides I have to tell you, as you indicated, in all the debate I've been hearing in the run for prime minister and for Knesset, it's obviously a parliamentary system, the impermissible thing is to mention the Palestinian question, the Arab-Israeli. It is not to be discussed. Even Yair Golan on the left barely does, except to say there needs to be some resolution. And you're not even allowed to say that we'll make an alliance with the Arab parties when Palestinian citizens of Israel are 20% of the population.
0: 22.
1: Yeah.
0: And they're 10% of your Knesset. They are 1/3 of the entire medical staff.
1: Exactly.
0: And hopefully we can talk about that, of all of Israel. The reason we have also an interest in changing this, the United States, as you and I are talking today, is involved in one war right now with Iran. I don't want to be led into not only led or engage or make a decision to go to war. I want a different type of Middle East. And that means changing up the dynamics and then build.
1: I spoke the other day with Danny Citrinowicz, who was years and years in Israeli military intelligence. And he said this war has been a strategic disaster.
0: Yes.
1: For Israel, for the United States, and for the entire Middle East. Who do you blame for it?
0: Well, I blame the president.
1: President Trump.
0: Yes. The prime minister has shopped this idea of military action to George Bush, turned it down and did the Olympic Games. Barack Obama turned it down and did more than the Olympic Games. To Donald Trump 1.0, he turned it down. To Joe Biden, turned it down. So I blame the president for saying yes to something, because you have agency and you are responsible for the men and women of this country. The JCPOA by President Obama. You had Russia and China on the side of enforcement. Today, they're backing Iran and funding them to kill allies and American soldiers. Two, you had all the uranium moved out. Today, the uranium is in the country. Three, the uranium was at 3%. Today, it's at 90% and in the country. Four, the Europe was part of, and the rest of the world was part of this agreement. Now the world is split on not only that agreement, but how to approach Iran. Five, you had international eyes and ears on the ground inspecting the nuclear facilities. They have been kicked out and haven't been in the region. Six, the Strait of Hormuz was open. Today you fought a war and all you're negotiating is the Strait of Hormuz.
1: So it's a great triumph all around.
0: Okay, so... So when I look down this list, and again, I was for JCPOA, but I wasn't like, this is nirvana. It was a 51-49, a 52-48, and I thought it was worth the equity. Now you've taken the military action, and these are the consequences. They now not only have trying to build a nuclear weapon, they have a nuclear option, and it's called the Strait of Hormuz. That is a disaster. And others in Israel security know that this war was a total debacle, and the prime minister has been shopping this for 19 of his 20 years.
1: I'm speaking with Rahm Emanuel, and we'll continue in just a moment. This is the New Yorker Radio Hour.
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0: Comedy at Stand Up for KCRW. We're back, baby! We got an amazing lineup. Come out for Mark Maron, Jackie Cation, Larry Wilmore, Mary Lynn Reichkopf, Mike Falzone, and I'm your host, J.F. Harris. We're going to have more jokes than the reflecting pool has algae blooms. Sunday night in L.A. doesn't get better than this. 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Get your tickets at kcrw.com/standup.
1: This is the New Yorker Radio Hour. I'm David Remnick, and I've been speaking today with Rahm Emanuel, an advisor to Bill Clinton and Barack Obama, a former congressman, and a former mayor of his native city of Chicago. Rahm Emanuel hasn't exactly declared that he's running for the presidency, but he's touring battleground states and releasing policy proposals at a pretty steady clip. He just gave a major speech in Israel criticizing that country's direction and saying that unconditional U.S. support for Israel is a mistake. Emanuel has also been very forward in his characteristically blunt way in going after people in his own party for what he sees as a fixation on identity politics. I'll continue my conversation now with Rahm Emanuel. Rahm, I don't think you're going to announce one way or another on this program.
2: I am not.
1: Whether you're going to run for president, but you haven't been shy about critiquing the Democratic Party.
2: And your ability to spot the obvious is a gift.
1: It's amazing. It's taken years. You say you're, quote, done with the discussion of locker rooms. I'm done with the discussion of bathrooms, and we better start having a conversation about the classroom. Now, bathrooms in this context means transgender rights in general. You'd like Democrats to be done with that, but Republicans clearly aren't. Should Democrats really be silent in response to attacks on trans people? It just seems that this line is clever, but it doesn't do service to some human beings who want their rights.
2: Well, two things. Since it's about education, and I spent a good part of my tenure, the entire tenure as mayor, taking the worst public school system to what Sean Reuter and Stanford called the single best. In 2016, I passed a law a decade ago on bathroom access. Did I take my eye off of the graduation rates that we took from 56 to 84%? Not a chance. That's why parents send kids to school.
1: Why can't you do both?
2: Because you have an issue in which coming out of COVID also is a lightning rod that distracted. I didn't take Abraham Lincoln's name off a school in San Francisco. I didn't ask for defunding the police. I didn't get yourselves wrapped around a axle on the term Latinx, which nobody identifies with. It was an example, David, not just of this particular issue, of a party when people's backs are against the wall. They're holding on to that windowsill and they can't make a college payment. They can't make a home mortgage payment. Their health care is now being denied to them. They expect us Democrats to show up. And we're showing up talking about bathroom access, sporting events, who gets to participate. We just come out of COVID. Our reading scores and math scores are in the tank. 50% of our kids cannot read or do math at grade level. And we're going to talk about bathroom access. So my view is, if you want to win elections and you also want to help kids get prepared for the future, focus on the bottom line of what schools.
1: I understand that, Brown, but all I would say that there were times in earlier times with other groups that didn't have their rights and they were told to be patient too. And the focus on their rights was distracting. That's what Letter from Birmingham Jail is all about. Patience versus urgency.
2: As a country, we proved we couldn't do it because you haven't told me and asked me a single question how to get 50% of
1: our
2: kids.
1: We'll get there.
2: No, wait a second. Wait a second. You started where you thought was a priority. I'm going to tell you.
1: I'm asking you, Rahm, about what's become, in a lot of your speeches and interviews, a kind of a tagline to differentiate yourself. I think that's the motivation.
2: It's not just a tagline. I passed a bill in 2016, 10 years beforehand. I made sure the kids had access to a bathroom. I just didn't let it distract from reading, math, or graduation rates. This is why I went down to Mississippi before anybody knew about the reading scores, because I pay attention to this. Not that others don't, but they went from 49 to 9. You have a president of the United States who's never mentioned it. No governor has called for an emergency meeting like you had other governors of both parties. Mayors aren't doing anything. You don't have a Department of Education, and people have accepted failure when we're a, and 50% of our kids can't read in third grade level, which doesn't make fourth and fifth and sixth grade in high school any easier. You have to prioritize what's an A and a B. I'm going to make sure children feel accepted. And the best way to make sure they feel accepted is they know reading, math, and high school graduation. One of the things we did in Chicago, only city to do it, only education system. Nobody gets a high school degree without showing us a letter of acceptance from a college, a community college, a branch of the armed forces, or a vocational school. That makes every child ready for tomorrow.
1: I want to ask you a little bit about the political moment. How much will Trumpism trail after him in 2028? How much of it is a cleanup operation if a Democrat wins of any kind, a centrist like yourself, somebody more to the left, whatever it might be? How much does the hangover of Trumpism persist? Last week we had on Atul Gawande, and Atul Gawande estimates that the destruction of USAID has led already to 700,000 deaths and demonstrably will run into the seven figures. That's one little part of Trumpism. What is the damage report that a new president is going to have to deal with?
2: The presidency, whoever wins it, will be known as Hurt Locker. You're going to be cutting the wires everywhere, making sure that the bomb doesn't blow. There's going to be one on the fiscal side. You're going to have the level of corruption that has been normalized, and that degrades people's conscious support for a government that can meet their needs, not just serve those in office. You're going to have an economy, and I don't think, and I want to say this, you can't have a free market system with corruption. They're inconsistent. And for all these corporate leaders that have bitten their tongue in the destruction of the rule of law and replacing kind of how much you can buy access and influence and making it the norm, it is undermining the most important thing, which is a system based on law and free of corruption and doesn't accept the degradation corruption brings to the free market. I think across the board, the failure in education, the failure, I think, in enforcing good environmental laws that bring advance our public health. Every year he has proposed and actually driven cuts in our major research at the National Institute of Health, National Science Foundation, DARPA, the Defense Department, at a very time that China's advancing on research and increasing their funding. The genius, with the Republican Congress support, is cutting funding. I don't see how you win the future by cutting your way there. And so across the board, there will be not only cleanup, but I think there will be crises that have been delayed that are going to be accelerated.
1: Ron, we have midterm elections coming in a very few months, and the presidential race is already taking at least some form. How do you see that race shaping up?
2: Here's what I think is exciting. We've had two presidents, both President Biden and Trump. When you really step back, are trying to restore a past that's not coming back, David. Build Back Better, MAGA, while different in values, is retrospective. 2028, both for the Democratic Party and more importantly for the country, will be the first election since, I think, Obama 08 versus McCain that will be about the future. The reason I've been going to Mississippi or laying out ideas on research, education, high school, affordability of college education, 75-year political reform, 75 years, you're up and out. You can't be involved in the predictive marches. Because I think we not only need fundamental change, but it's most importantly is how to make sure, to your core question a minute ago, how do you make sure the next 75 years of the 21st century are not China's, but America's? To the second point, a little more granular. 2024, Democrats didn't have a choice. We were told who our nominee was. Truth is, 2020, we didn't have a choice. Biden versus Bernie. Biden. It was over like that, even though Biden lost Iowa and New Hampshire. Bad. 2016, not really also. You're going to have 31 flavors. It's going to be Baskin and Robbins. And as I said, if I decide to do this, I'm going to be Rocky Road. That's the flavor I'm going to go with, brother. Okay? And I think,
1: but no, but you remember very well that one of the advantages that Barack Obama had in 2008 was he was all potential. There was not much of a record there, right? He was a senator for 25 minutes,
2: And
1: 24. So, and a state senator. And so there was nothing to really hold on to. You have a record as long as your arm, as they say in the criminal justice system. You've had ups and you've had some things that people are going to bang away at. They're going to bang away at, was NAFTA the right thing to do in the Clinton administration? Where as mayor of Chicago, the Laquan McDonald case will trail you. The crime bill in 1994 will trail you. Do you see the fact that you have such long experience and arguably mistakes as well as triumphs to your record as a something that can drag you down in a race that's all about the future?
2: The only thing I can offer you is I've learned from my mistakes. And hopefully, like John F. Kennedy learned from the Bay of Pigs and he applied it to the Cuban Missile Crisis. I've learned from my mistakes. I've made them.
1: Give me an example of that, a serious one. Give me a serious mistake that you've learned from.
2: Look, I'm very proud of the record I built on education. Very proud of what we did in Chicago. I made a mistake cornering the teachers union early when I pulled the last year of Rich Daley's contract with the teachers, 4%. And I made Karen Lewis, who was then the president of the teachers union, put her back in the wall. We would have our disagreements, but I made it existential for her. And it made everything we were trying to do much more difficult. I own that. When we had the second contract, they worked a year without a contract, which is unusual, because Karen and I were trying to solve the pension, and we did. Second is on all the other contracts I did with the other labor unions across the city, on everything. About 4 weeks before you would commence, I would ask the president to come in and say, give me your five priorities for this contract. Know when you come in, I'm going to give you five from me. I want you to take those five. I want you to tell me what you can live with, what you can't live with, or what you would like to change, or maybe meet me on the 50-yard line. And I'm going to do the same to yours. So that before the contract started, we had a meeting of the minds and understanding what was an A, what was a B, and where was a compromise. And so did I make mistakes? Damn right, I made a mistake. Did I learn from it? Yes. Did I apply it forward? The biggest supporters I had when I ran for mayor and ran for reelection, the building trades.
1: Rahm, I think you've made clear that you have no truck with socialism as an economic system. But I think you'd also agree that the level of income equality in this country has gotten so radical.
2: Yes.
1: And the flagrant behavior of the ultra, ultra rich has gotten so distant.
2: Yeah.
1: That it
2: they've walled themselves off from the rest of the country.
1: But you
2: at every level.
1: But you know that world too. Your brother is big Hollywood mogul, knows Trump well, has done business in his area. Is he wrong to live like that? Is there something systemically wrong with the country that you can live like that?
2: I know that world, which is why I can upend it.
1: So how would you upend it?
2: I don't accept redistribution, and I don't accept crony capitalism and the corruption. I believe in growth. I think there are five pillars to it. One is turning a tax code away from preservation of wealth to creation. Two, which is true about American history. We live in an age where you earn what you learn, making sure everybody has something post-high school. Everybody, 100% set it as a goal, and I've laid out a plan from pre-K to BA and everything between. Three, double our research. I'm going to tax the prediction markets, and I'm going to tax online sport gaming, and it goes into an innovation fund for R&D, NIH, National Science Foundation, DARPA. Not replacing money, doubling it. Four, modernize our energy and digital infrastructure. And then fifth, as I proposed in the Dignity Act, where you have 23 Republicans and 23 Democrats, an immigration bill that's true to being a nation of immigrants and a nation of laws.
1: Mm-hmm.
2: And I tell you this one example from a bike trip I just had in New Hampshire. Met a couple not far from Hanover. He's a plumber. She sells real estate. They both are on the ACA for Obama, separate. Their premiums just went up $150 bucks a month. And he wants to move into a home. They're not sure they can afford their health care. The whole system of the middle-class dream that I not took for granted, but I know I could achieve and I know my kids can, it's broken for everybody else. I think winning, being an American, is winning the lottery ticket of life. And if I decided to do it, is to restore confidence that that possibility still is open. Doesn't mean you're going to walk through that door, but the door is open to you. And for a lot of people, they feel it's shut.
1: Rahm Emanuel, thanks so much.
2: Thanks, David.
1: Rahm Emanuel served in the Clinton and Obama administrations and as mayor of Chicago. Now, we're going to be talking a lot more about the upcoming elections, especially the midterms, with John Lovett, the co-host of Pod Save America. And we want to answer all your questions about the midterms and the next half of Donald Trump's second term. So please send your questions for John Lovett to New Yorker Radio, one word, New Yorker Radio, at WNYC.org. 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Or you can leave us a message and record your question at this number, 646-829-4080. I'll say it again, nice and slow, 646-829-4080. 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
1: This is the New Yorker Radio Hour. I'm David Remnick. So far, this year in film has been largely defined by two low-budget horror movies, Obsession and Backrooms, both big successes directed by very young upstarts still in their 20s. That's all about to change because this weekend, a highly anticipated blockbuster enters the fray, Christopher Nolan's epic version of Homer's The Odyssey.
9: After years of war, no one could stand between my men and home. Not even me.
1: I sat down with the New Yorker's film critic Richard Brody to talk about Nolan's Odyssey and what other movies are worth getting off the couch for this summer. Richard, I tried to get a ticket to the Odyssey. I went online and it is sold out all over the place.
10: Mm-hmm.
1: You got in, of course, because you're the film critic and you went to a screening.
10: Mm-hmm.
1: What did you think?
10: Well, it's good on its terms. The terms aren't so good, but the movie's pretty good. It's very hard to spoil that story. It's such an exciting story. And Christopher Nolan keeps it moving really nicely.
1: Mm-hmm.
10: But it's a very unusual interpretation or reinterpretation of The Odyssey, which I kind of enjoyed for its intellectual coherence and didn't quite enjoy for its lack of substance.
1: So I took a sneak peek at your review, and one of the things that you said was that the gods are missing. This is all about human beings. And in an epic poem in which the gods play a pivotal role, that's an interesting interpretation.
10: Yeah, exactly. Athena is played by Zendaya, but her role is cut down to a few more or less cameo-like appearances. Essentially, he turns the Odyssey into an American-style, a Hollywood-style action film. And Odysseus, far from being the glib, sly schemer that he is in Homer, is played, you know, very tight-lipped and terse, like a current-day military hero in movies.
1: So Matt Damon is more Jason Bourne than he is Odysseus?
10: Exactly. There's none of the glint in his eye that he had in Good Will Hunting.
1: Now, you've been brutal on Christopher Nolan. If I remember correctly, you said that Oppenheimer was kind of close to being a Wikipedia page, and which was pretty cutting for a film that won at least half the awards that year.
10: There's something strange about Christopher Nolan. You know, I, for instance, rather liked Inception and Interstellar and Tenet. I think that Christopher Nolan excels at science fiction precisely because it allows him a certain, let's say, emotional and even political freedom. Mm-hmm. With a film like Oppenheimer, where he is so devoted to the subject, to transmitting a particular message, and that's exactly the case with The Odyssey also. It's as if he's filming with his hands behind his back.
1: What does that mean?
10: It means he's not doing everything he's capable of doing. He's restraining himself. So, for instance, there are wondrous images in Inception. I don't think it's a great movie, but I think it's a movie that is, at moments, really audiovisually startling. The Odyssey is not audiovisually startling at any moment.
1: Really?
10: The Odyssey is filmed in some oddly, like, transparent, style-free way. In other words, it's pictures of actors acting. There's a lot of battlefield churn done in very quick cuts. But essentially, he's transmitting. He's not creating.
1: And what do you mean by that? Tease that out.
10: I get the feeling that he puts a lot more thought into the decor, a lot more thought into the landscapes, a lot more thought into the dialogue, a lot more thought into the messaging than he's putting into the way it looks and feels. And it's almost as if style, some sort of audiovisual artifice, would seem like a betrayal of a fundamental idea that he wants to get across.
1: Now, Richard, a lot was made about the casting in this film, in particular Lupita Nyong'o and Elliot Page's presence in the movie annoyed a lot of people, including, unbelievably, Elon Musk, who posted about it on and on. What do you make of the casting controversies, if that's what they were, in this film?
10: I don't want to attribute evil motives to the people who were upset, but I do. I think that it's simply a matter of plain and simple racism. I don't think that there are a great many classic scholars in the group of people who are criticizing that casting decision. But I actually think when the hard-right cadre sees The Odyssey, they're going to be upset by something much more than the casting.
1: What's that?
10: This Odysseus, although he's a courageous warrior, he's also a troubled warrior. Essentially, this is Odysseus with PTSD. This is a traumatized Odysseus whose homecoming is essentially delayed partly because he's not ready psychologically to come home. Not that it's his decision. You know, the benevolent goddess Calypso keeps him on the island as her lover, but also is trying to put him back together to get him home. He's also a guilty warrior. The Trojan horse comes up quite often in this film. It's mentioned only briefly in the Odyssey, but it is shown plentifully in the movie. And the reason for it turns out to be paradoxical. Odysseus ends up feeling extremely bad about having broken the laws of Zeus by using that ruse to destroy Troy.
1: Richard, I'm curious how language works in this film. Obviously, there have been a lot of translations over the ages of the Odyssey. The most recent celebrated one is by Emily Wilson, a British scholar, who famously made the line a lot shorter, more colloquial, and it was a feminist translation in some way or another. How does any of that come through?
10: I don't think that Christopher Nolan translated The Odyssey on his own. By the way, I think Wilson's translation is wonderful from the perspective of being a brisk reader's translation.
1: I should tell the listener what you're not going to admit, which is that long ago you studied ancient Greek and made your way through at least part of the poem in the original. So you have a better grasp than most about how this poem works.
10: Yeah. Well, that's a long time ago. But the interpretation that Nolan brings is particularly interesting regarding women, female characters. Penelope is a wonderful character in this film.
1: This is Anne Hathaway playing that.
10: Anne Hathaway is terrific. She brings a strong melodramatic performance to a role that is written melodramatically, very forcefully.
11: Okay. look at this great house.
12: Stones as old as knowledge. At the mercy of some greedy, unwanted guests. The structure's nothing without people's respect for its meaning.
13: Zeus's law.
12: Treat others as you would be treated. And they abuse that. They destroy everything.
10: She's no shrinking violet in this film. She's trying to take control of her life and laments the fact that essentially it's a patrilinear monarchy in Ithaca. Similarly, Circe, far from being depicted as a merely evil seducer, is essentially a hard-bitten countrywoman of principle.
1: Well, you've done nothing to dissuade me from seeing this movie. I'm definitely going to go see it if I can ever, ever get a ticket. Now, let's pivot to a movie that's far from being a big-budget action epic, but something you feel strongly about, and that's the new documentary called Remake by Ross McElwee. What makes this film appealing to you?
10: It's a very sad film. The story concerns McElwee's son, Adrian. McElwee's a personal documentarian, and his son, Adrian, became a frequent presence in his films, especially in a film from about 10, 12 years ago called Photographic Memory, in which Adrian is a troubled adolescent. He's a remarkably creative young man who's having trouble, let's say, launching. Mm-hmm. And it seems as if his relationship to the movies that he's been in is in some way both inspiring him and troubling him. Mm-hmm. Remake adds one more dimension to this story. In 2016, at the age of 27, Adrian, who was already struggling with substance abuse in Photographic Memory, died of a fentanyl overdose. And Remake is McElwee's attempt to return to his life in films and to his life in films with Adrian, using footage that he had already filmed to reconsider both the relationship and the fact of having filmed him. And he also immerses himself in footage that Adrian himself made. And Adrian was a very talented filmmaker, in my opinion, who, had he kept at it, had he been well, would have been able to achieve something substantial.
14: First, there is a father, and he has a son. Then it starts all over. I am now the father, and I have a son. But something goes awry. Something goes off script. And then suddenly, you're gone.
1: It sounds devastating, the film.
10: It's devastating, it's very moving, and at the same time, it's very much a celebration of Adrian's life.
1: Now, the final film that you really have strong feelings about is called I Love Boosters, and that didn't get as much attention as I think you would have liked.
10: No, it didn't. It's the second film by Boots Riley, whose first film, Sorry to Bother You, was really wonderful.
1: I should say Boots Riley was profiled at length in a certain comic weekly known as The New Yorker by our colleague Emily Nussbaum.
10: Indeed, and it's a wonderful profile in which some of the things he talks about actually, I think, go far to explain why I Love Boosters, which I think is largely a terrific film, didn't in fact go as far, let's say, commercially and even critically as it should have. Fundamentally, it's the story of three women in the Bay Area, played by Kiki Palmer, Naomi Aki, and Taylor Page, who are boosters. They steal high-end fashion and resell it. The character played by Kiki Palmer, named Corvette, has a special motive that gives the film a real kind of emotional and intellectual kick. Namely, she herself is an aspiring and very talented fashion designer. And the stores that they hit most of all are the stores of the merchandise by this one particular designer, who turns out to be their, you know, nemesis of sorts.
15: What would be your biggest challenge in a job like this?
16: Probably that I feel like I should have it all. Colors, patterns, beauty. Just want to take it all home, eat it up, and shoot it out my eyes. I just feel like, give it to me. It's mine anyway.
10: And from the perspective of this premise, that is done with a great deal of humor and a great deal of visual flair and a great deal of raucous and wild comedy, it's a real success. But, you know, there's this line from Jean Cocteau that, you know, tact in audacity is knowing how far you can go too far. And
1: going too
10: Boots
1: far
10: Riley
1: enough.
10: Goes too far too far.
1: Yeah.
10: You know, there was a science fiction dimension in Sorry to Bother You that I thought he handled extremely well. And in I Love Boosters, the first touch of it, which is the availability of a essentially a teleporting device, which is used to ship this woman's fashions from the factory in China where they're made to the U.S. without paying is really ingenious. You know, the best tariff evader ever devised.
1: Now, while we're at it, are there any movies playing in theaters right at this moment that you'd recommend?
10: I shouldn't put it this way, but much to my surprise, I think Disclosure Day, which is still in theaters, is really well worth seeing. I think it's one of Steven Spielberg's best films, up there with 1941.
1: you've been saying this for years, the 1941 line, and it never fails to get a rise out of everybody.
10: No, but Disclosure Day is really well worth seeing. I get the impression, exactly like with 1941, that Steven Spielberg displays something that he hasn't displayed in most of his movies, namely an id.
1: Richard Brody, thank you so much.
10: David, thank you very much. Good to see you.
1: The New Yorker's Richard Brody. You can read Richard on the movies every week at newyorker.com. And of course, you can subscribe to The New Yorker there as well, newyorker.com. I'm David Remnick. Don't forget, you can send your questions about the midterm elections for John Lovett, co-host of Pod Save America, and Love It or Leave It. 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
13: Hello, this is Nathan. I'm from Highland Park. 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
17: 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Thanks for spending some of your Sunday morning with us. 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
18: From KCRW, I'm Evan Kleiman, and this is Good Food. Today on the show, Native chef Nephi Craig has become an essential voice in telling the story of Native foods. In his new memoir, he compares the cooking he learned in culinary school to the food he ate at home.
19: Food in my house was pretty simple and fun. I never even heard the term indigenous foodways or Native American cuisine until much, much later in my life. And even when I did begin to hear those first terms, it was almost like you dared to say it. You know what I mean? Because it just sounds so foreign or new or, well, at least for me as a kid, I never really paired those two terms together like Native American cuisine, because to me, cuisine implied restaurants and fine dining and fancy culture and all that stuff.
18: Plus the market report. That's all coming up after these headlines.
20: Live from NPR News in Washington, I'm Nora Rahm. The fighting in the Middle East has escalated to levels not seen since the beginning of the U.S.-Israeli war with Iran in February. U.S. Central Command says two U.S. service members are dead and one is missing. The status of talks to end the war is unknown, as President Trump declared the ceasefire over earlier this month. NPR's Hadil Al-Shelchi reports.
21: U.S. Central Command said that the two service members were killed in action in Jordan in an Iranian ballistic missile and drone attack on Friday. It said one service member is missing and four others were wounded. Iran said earlier in the day that it had hit and destroyed U.S. aircraft at an airbase that the U.S. uses in northern Jordan. This brings the total number of U.S. service members killed in this war to 16. More than 400 have been injured. Defense Secretary Pete Hegseth said the deaths of the U.S. soldiers, quote, only stiffens our resolve. Iranian officials said over 3,000 people have been killed in this war, at least 50 of whom died in the latest round of strikes that started more than a week ago. Hadil Al-Shalchi, NPR News, Istanbul.
20: President Trump gave an address from the White House last week claiming elections in the U.S. are vulnerable to manipulation. He's been pressing Congress to approve the Save America Act, legislation to impose more restrictions on voting. NPR's Mara Liasson reports that's not likely.
0: This is an election overhaul bill, the SAVE Act, that would, among other things, require voters to show photo ID and proof of citizenship to register. That part of the bill actually is very popular, but it would also curtail mail-in voting, which does not have the support of a majority of Americans because mail-in voting is popular, including in many red states. And Republican leaders in the Senate have told Trump they don't have the votes to pass this. They're not willing to get rid of the filibuster. But Trump is still pressuring them. He said, posted last month, that unless Republicans pass the SAVE Act, they will, quote, never win another election.
20: NPR's Mara Liasson. Retail giant Walmart says it's removing some of its bagged shredded lettuce from store shelves amid an outbreak of cyclospora that has sickened thousands of people. NPR's John Stolness reports.
2: Walmart says it is pulling some market-side brand bagged iceberg salad and shredded iceberg salads from shelves as a precaution, and that there have been no confirmed illnesses. The CDC says it's part of Taylor Farm's Friday recall of lettuce sourced from central Mexico. Federal regulators have advised consumers to avoid eating shredded iceberg lettuce at Taco Bell locations in several states. More than 1,600 people became sick after eating there. At least 94 people have been hospitalized. The FDA says it is working with Taylor Farms to identify other locations where contaminated lettuce has been distributed. On Friday, Taylor Farms announced it was voluntarily pulling all iceberg lettuce sourced from central Mexico. John Stolness, NPR News.
20: This is NPR. Andrew and Tristan Tate are in custody after being arrested in Miami yesterday. The brothers are known for their social media empire that promotes wealth and male dominance. They're wanted by British authorities on multiple charges, including rape and sex trafficking. The Crown Prosecution Service says it's requested they be extradited to the UK. The Tates are dual U.S. and British citizens. They're also accused of sex crimes in Romania. They deny any wrongdoing. 4 years after the launch of the 988 Suicide and Crisis Lifeline, a new poll finds 1 in 10 Americans say they've contacted the number. NPR's Ritu Chatterjee reports young adults are more likely to reach out to 988 compared to adults 65 years and older.
22: The new poll by the National Alliance on Mental Illness and Ipsos found that nearly 3/4 of respondents know about 988, up by 21% since the launch of the number in 2021. And the vast majority of those who know about the number remember where they first learned about it, either through social media or TV, in news articles and online media, or in a healthcare setting. Of the people who'd contacted the number for themselves or someone they know, 75% said they'd received some or all of the help they were looking for. More than half of the respondents said that the president and Congress have done too little to address the state of mental health in the country. Ritu Chatterjee, NPR News.
20: The Florida Python Challenge wraps up today in the Florida Everglades. Participants are removing the Burmese python, an invasive creature that poses a threat to native wildlife. This is NPR News.
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24: 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The world spins too fast. This is Leroy Downs, the Jazz Cat. So how about this? 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
18: From KCRW, I'm Evan Kleiman, and this is Good Food.
19: Food in my house was pretty simple and fun. I never even heard the term indigenous foodways or Native American cuisine until much, much later in my life. And even when I did begin to hear those first terms, it was almost like you dared to say it. You know what I mean? Because it just sounds so foreign or new. Because to me, cuisine implied restaurants and fine dining and fancy culture and all that stuff.
18: Over the nearly 30 years I've been hosting this show, some of the most deep and thought-provoking conversations I've had have been on the topic of Native foodways. A new memoir by chef and author Nephi Craig expands the genre, retelling his deeply personal quest to reinstate his ancestors' contribution to food history. It's a tale of redemption and self-discovery. We're so happy to have you. The book is just so powerful.
19: Thank you for having me, and I am happy you enjoy it.
18: You start your story by recounting a difficult moment in your life. Broken, relapsing, you pawned your chef knives for cash, except your most prized chef's knife. Can you talk about these items that became like totems to you, the knife and the feather that you would carry, given to you by a medicine man?
19: Well, from the very beginning, going to school and realizing that a set of chef knives was a requirement, I knew that was to be expected, but I was also very happy because, as I write in the book, I've always carried a knife ever since I was a little kid growing up in the White Mountain Apache tribe. So when I got my first set and I opened it up, it was like living a kung fu movie or something. You know, I had all these brand new German Wusthof blades that I had never seen anything like it before, maybe except for on TV. But now these were mine, and I felt like they were going to be special tools that would be with me for a while if I took care of them. I knew that they would help me learn and grow, but I really had no idea how far they would take me. And so to reach that point where I wanted to begin to pawn them off was pretty desperate and a dark time for me. And, you know, that's just something I wanted to kind of start the story with, because I wanted to frame it where this is something that really happened and something that a lot of people do when they're struggling with dependency, with addiction. And then carrying my eagle feather, my plume, that's also something that I've come to cherish ever since I was a kid. And knowing that it held a dimension of power for me, if I believed in it and I respected it, that it would carry me, I had no doubt in my mind and my heart that it was something very special. So two cherished items that really kind of helped me to never, ever give up in the things that I wanted to do. No matter how dark it got, I felt like at least I could cook. And if I had my eagle plume, I was safe and protected.
18: Your understanding of indigenous foodways was self-directed in many ways. Where were you born, and what do you remember about food and meals as part of your upbringing? And how did that environment make sense of the world for you?
19: I was born in our White Mountain Apache ancestral landscape in northeastern Arizona. Our people have been in that region of the world longer than the United States has been a country. I was born in White River, Arizona. It's a little town of maybe 12,000 people. It's the main center of the White Mountain Apache tribe. I was born at the Indian Health Service, which is still there right up the road from Cafe Gojo, where I cook every day. And growing up, food was just a part of everyday life. It was definitely a blend of everyday American style fare, from cafes to diners to things that you would recognize from any American holiday, blended into our native reality. I never even heard the term indigenous foodways or Native American cuisine until much, much later in my life. And even when I did begin to hear those first terms, it was almost like you dared to say it. You know what I mean? Because it just sounds so foreign or new or, well, at least for me as a kid, I never really paired those two terms together, like Native American cuisine, because to me, cuisine implied restaurants and fine dining and fancy culture and all that stuff. So food in my house was pretty simple and fun. I remember my dad cooking quite often and always laughing and goofing off. I think he was just remedying his vulnerability and having a good time with us boys. And my mom was always cooking at home at the stove and bringing our families together. So food was a big part of my life. And I feel like I was fortunate to have parents that showed me which foods were native, or around the table, they would say, this is a native food, or this is a traditional food. Or they would just kind of randomly start telling stories about something like, say, parched corn or acorns, or food would filter through our lives through stories from their childhood, or my grandfather, Joseph Carly Ivins, who had the garden down below.
18: Your mother is Apache and your father Navajo. How are they regarded in the community? And did the way they were seen kind of impose expectations on you?
19: Yeah, my mother is White Mountain Apache and my late father is Navajo. And I was fortunate to grow up on both reservations, bouncing back and forth between Apache land and Navajo land, and being connected to both of my families. I feel like I was really lucky. And my parents, as they were young, you know, they struggled in their early parenthood with my older brother and then myself, and my dad tending to his education and going off to school, and my mother and my brother and I being in White River doing what we had to do to, you know, make ends meet and stuff. I feel like they were always kind of holding their families together from whatever principles that guided them. Family gatherings were always at our house. There was ceremonies they were always involved in. And later on, as my dad became a police officer on the White Mountain Apache tribe and my mother became a council tribal secretary, it became apparent that they were on a trajectory of being leaders or being respected in the tribe, in our community. So it did come with expectations. And I think a lot of those expectations, for me at least, were reinforced by organized religion and just what people thought about who my parents were and what our family was supposed to be like.
18: You were the middle child of three boys, the only one of your brothers to get a Mormon name, and you were raised in the church. Could you share a bit about your mom's love of baking, which she learned from her foster family in Utah, and helped that kind of pull you into the kitchen?
19: Yeah, my mother was placed on the Mormon placement program when she was very young, and she went all through, I think, part of middle school and high school, graduated high school in Utah. And during her time there, I really feel like she was introduced to a lot of dimensions of peace and just a completely different lifestyle from growing up in White River. And she brought some of that home, and I feel like food and baking was one of those things, because when she and I would bake when I was small, she would open up one of her cookbooks that she said her Grandma Bush gave her, or our Grandma Bush gave her, and it had her handwriting in there. It said to Maridi, and a lot of recipes were written in my mom's handwriting in the front cover pages and the back pages too. And my mom told me that she transcribed her favorite recipes from Grandma Bush's books to that book so she could take it home. And so those are just some of the little examples of how my mom brought those skills back home with us and wanted to make it warm and cozy and an environment that was safe for her sons. And she did that. And some of my fondest memories was cooking and baking with her and my cousins or my brothers as well.
18: Mm. Was there a particular baked good from that book that you remember?
19: Yeah, I think my favorite thing that I can smell right now as I think about it is like the chocolate chip cookies.
18: Mm.
19: I remember being very happy to put extra chocolate chips in there and eat them when they were nice and warm. And neighbors would be excited when we would go and sell them. And I think their enthusiasm added to my excitement about those cookies, because we would sell peanut butter cookies, chocolate chip cookies, brownies, and maybe a couple other items that we might have made. And those were my favorites.
18: Well, I love that. I used to sell chocolate chip cookies and peanut butter cookies in high school. We were budding entrepreneurs.
19: Yeah.
18: One of the most compelling

0: conflict?
1: Oh, yeah, certainly. Like, I think it was very obvious that indigenous culture, or at least my White Mountain Apache and Navajo paradigm was, I guess, maybe not conflicting in the beginning, but there was a very, very stark difference in how my worldview and interaction with food was shaped, and then how I was being taught to perceive it as a culinary student. For me, it was like night and day. Our Native American worldview of food and cooking really brought us together. I rarely heard sayings like, only the finest ingredients, only the best will do. You know, I never heard those type of phrases coming with Native foods when I was growing up. It was really centered around humility and gratitude that, you know, if invite your friends over or invite the family over, let's have a meal. And I also knew that at a real basic level that food was sacred. I had grown up all my life hearing Navajo songs and prayers and Apache songs and prayers that involved corn. I had been involved in blessings and ceremonies where corn was a part of the ceremony. And you see it all around you as a kid, and you just know it's there, but you don't have the life experience yet to fully grasp how food is a teacher or how food is a part of culture yet. So when I got to culinary school, the difference was that fine dining represents a certain class, and there's peasant food, there's food for royalty, there's food for the working class. And it really had this kind of separatist appearance to me. And it really kind of made me feel like, wow, am I in the right field? Am I doing the right thing? And then, but not only that, it also made me wonder, like at a real basic level, like, why don't we talk about our food like this? Or why are there no books about my people's history? And so they did very much in the beginning. It was very obvious that they were very different, but I wouldn't find out until much later when I began to study and travel how much they were clashing. You know what I mean?
0: It's so interesting to hear you speak of this. It's as if you're talking about a culture immersed in community and mutual aid versus one of performance and competition. It's really something to think about. Did you have a particular encounter during the period of time that you were in culinary school that motivated you to find your own answers about Native food traditions?
1: I think a couple of parts of that answer is, like, from a novelty standpoint, I was like, wow, this is really cool. I want to do something with fry bread. Yay. You know what I mean? Like, what kind of recipes could we do? And then another side of me that tugged at a different part of my heart was like, wow, man, this information about the salt wars or the spice wars is really amazing. What about our history? Did we have wars over food? What does it mean for us to be corn people? How did we become these? You know, because for me, learning about indigenous foodways was all oral history and oral stories and really imaginative experiences, whether it was a talking point in a ceremony or a prayer or just being there, hearing grandma talking about it, recounting memories. It was rarely like just a lesson, sit down, this is Native foods. I can kind of just say it was like climbing a hill. Like, you reach these little benchmarks of realization, like, wow, this is really amazing. What about this? Like, each answer about Native foods would lead to another question, or two or three. And I would have to choose which one to give more energy to so that I could learn more. And it just really became very exciting. It also became very scary. It was definitely very daunting. And it still very much is to today, to this day. That I was climbing this hill to challenge, you know, the great French cuisine that I was learning. You know what I mean? I was uncovering information that was going to challenge Italy. You know what I mean? It was like, whoa.
0: I'm talking with Native chef and writer Nephi Craig. When we return, Nephi talks about his struggle with addiction and how his Native traditions and stories helped ground him on his path to recovery. Stay close.
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2: If you're just joining us, I'm talking with native chef and author Nephi Craig about his new book, Our Knives Will Save Us. Nephi, you write about addiction and your meandering path to sobriety with remarkable candor. And you talk about how the loss of a job at Mary Elaine's at the Phoenician, which was a fine dining destination in Scottsdale, impacted you. At what point on this journey did cooking become more than a job and begin functioning as part of your recovery?
3: Oh, man. I think as you say that, it makes me think of phrasing it like cooking became cuisine as the struggle got hard. I knew that cooking was an act and an everyday thing that people did. And I looked at cooking like a fine art, like fine painting or dance or music, like Kung Fu, like be a Kung Fu master. Because in cooking, I heard people saying you could master it, become a master chef. And so that made an impression on me. And I wanted to, at 18, 19 years old, I was like, wow, man, that's cool. I was looking at my chef knives and I could be a master. Like just a kind of a real young, naive enthusiasm for cooking. It just grew over time. And gosh, I want to say my strength as a native person was always there from the beginning. I knew I was tough as a kid, even though I'm not a real big guy. You know what I mean? I knew I was tough. I knew I was fast. I knew I was smart and I could handle myself. But I feel like cooking itself really began to become something that would help me and save me was after the loss of Mary Elaine's at the Phoenician. I had worked so hard. I had centered all my goals on that place because one of my favorite chefs said, if you're going to be the best, you want to try to work with the best in your area or the best that you can find. And to me, back then, that was the place. That was the temple. And so when I got there, I was terrified, but I realized how strong I was. And when I lost it back then, I did not know that it was a loss. Like it was a debilitating loss. Now with clinical experience, I can say it was a debilitating loss than a traumatic experience. And so food and cooking, the combination of that world-class training and this power and ancestral knowledge that I was uncovering, remembering, and reconnecting with was giving me hope and strength that, okay, I had this huge professional failure, in my opinion, and that doesn't take away the skills that I have. There's still absolute value in how I can work, and I'm just going to go this direction and follow the foods because they're talking to me, they're calling, and they're there for me. They're sacred. You know what I mean? That was 2003, and it wouldn't be for, you know, until 2010, till I got sober. Today's actually my 15-year sobriety birthday.
2: Wow, congratulations.
3: Yeah. So encountering loss in life is when you realize how strong you are. There's a saying in recovery circles, you don't know how strong you are until you have no choice. And I think maybe that was one moment in my younger life where that happened. I feel like I've always been a sensitive kid. And back then I was really filled with shame about losing that position. But I also was, it also lit another fire that, okay, well, if I'm not going to fit into your world, then I'm going to try to create my own.
2: Your research into indigenous cultivars is considerable, but I would like to hear more about the potato. Many of us with an interest in food know that the potato began its journey in the Andes region of Peru. Tell me about the Four Corners potato, its resilience, and its connection to the so-called Three Sisters.
3: There are some academic papers and articles that want to call it the fourth sister in this trio. from what I know here in the Southwest, I think I tell the story in the book about one of our oral stories telling us how Bear taught us to dig up potatoes or tubers as edible food, as puny humans were very vulnerable and vulnerable to the elements. And we see Bear and her cubs, and she's digging up roots. And so her behavior taught us how to find food and survive. So that's one story that I really like. And as the Four Corners potato gains more notoriety in not only academic circles, but also in culinary circles, I think the way the Four Corners potato can be a teacher is that, to me, it reminds me that there's ancestral knowledge and ancestral wisdom buried out there in our everyday lives. It's buried right in front of us, and there's power and strength there. It's been there the whole time. It kind of reminds me that the foods have not forgot about us, even though maybe we have forgotten about them. In a lot of Native conversations around reconnecting with foodways and taste memory and cosmological relationships with foodways, we say that when we taste something that we might not have had since childhood or our entire life, that's a part of our genetic memory, something about that wakes us up and it helps us to, like for me, I visualize it as reconnecting broken strands of DNA. Like it reactivates something in you, something so simple as powerful as food can wake up new neural pathways and send you in a completely different direction in life. And I feel like this Four Corners potato is becoming that for many people. It's very nutritious, very nutrient dense. It's a rarity right now. Like for me, it's very difficult to get. I've read a couple papers on it, but I haven't had the opportunity to grow it. So it's still very much an ongoing relationship that I hope to continue to let grow and evolve for us, because we want to plant some in our region. It's just a matter of finding the people that can have the time to devote to it for and with us, you know?
2: Mm. I'd love for you to share the process of preparing barbecued corn, one of the few Western Apache food practices and techniques that you say survived colonization. Can you talk to us about that and sort of the nuance that surrounds the Apache word for barbecued corn?
3: Yeah, there's in my life, in White River, and there's all my life, I've always called it djinji soup or stew, which is just the corn, the beans, and some meat, either deer, elk, or beef. And it's a really, really wholesome, warming, comforting flavor. Later on, like in the past maybe 10 years, I had an encounter with one of our Apache farmers. He and I were talking about it, about barbecuing corn and fall time and all these things. And he was like, hey, you know what? People say djinji, and that's good, that works. But when you say it hleshpeji, that talks about the process. It's not just the soup. It's almost more respect when you call it that. And so I was like, wow, man, that's pretty amazing, because that's the way I feel about our Apache language, is it's really behavioral and very visual. So a lot of the words like Kleshpinji is talking about burying it underground, or the process gives you a little bit more insight into it. But to me, djinji corn or Kleshpinji corn is a luxury. When I do have the opportunity to pull it out of the ground and dry it, and I have a couple bags with me right now that I'm going to use for a dinner, they look like little yellow jewels. They're translucent, and the kernels have all kind of shriveled up. They're not yellow like popcorn or any other like dent corn or anything. They're really kind of shriveled up, and they look like little jewels to me. They're really, really hard. Like you could probably crack a tooth if you try to eat it raw. I mean, dried. But when you simmer it, it becomes really tender and releases a ton of flavor into your broth. To me, the reason it's a luxury or a native luxury to me is because of how much time it takes. I don't even just think about like the growing time. I think of how long seeds have been in families, or corn seeds have been in clan families, and the timing and planting of the corn is important, and someone's got to be there to tend the corn, to tend to the crops and water and weed and all summer long. And then come fall time, when it's time to harvest, the planning for having a harvesting party where everyone gathers at the cornfield. Men and boys will dig a huge pit in the earth. And as all this corn is being harvested and piled up, they'll build a roaring fire in this big pit. The pit can be anywhere from 4 to 6 feet deep to anywhere from 4 feet wide to 12 feet wide, depending on how much corn you're going to do. But essentially, the earth is heated with a fire. The pit is lined with stones, and those stones heat up. And as the fire burns down, after maybe a full day of burning wood in there, a bunch of the corn husks from the field are laid down, and the corn is thrown into the pit. Now we use like burlap sacks, and we'll load them all in just for easy in, easy out. But you could just pile all that corn in there. Then you put another layer of the corn husks on top, and then you crisscross it with sticks or poles on top. And some people will lay down a plyboard, or you can just lay down canvas and cover it back up with earth. And you let that bake in the ground for 12 to 24 hours, depending on the size of the pit. And what I think is really magical about that is that all these deep, rich umami flavors and caramelization and smoke and transformation is all happening in the dark. And it's like they're being born again. It's like they're inside Mother Earth, and they're transforming and deepening the flavor. They're getting sweet and smoky and ashy, and whatever type of greens you might have put in to insulate the corn is going to flavor your corn. So if you're way down in, say, the desert region of Apache land, you probably have only used corn husks. So it's going to be really kind of a nice straightforward corn flavor. But if you're in the mountains, you might use pine or juniper to help insulate the hot stones. So you might get a little hint of juniper in there. But the most amazing part is after that long period of time, you gather everyone around and you sweep off some of the earth, and then you, on the count of three, you just yank back that big canvas or tarp or plywood, and this big plume of like steam just wafts out. And it's, to me, it's a scent that's got to be thousands and thousands and thousands of years old, time immemorial. It's beautiful. And then you let it cool a little bit and you start pulling out the corn. And that's when like the celebration is already beginning, and people are happy and they're passing around corn cobs. And at that point, it's probably, I would say, maybe 9 months in from the time the corn was planted, maybe 10 months, almost a full year cycle. But when we pull it out, it's still not done. You've still got to pull it all out and pull the husk back and braid them together or string them up and let them dry in a nice, cool, dry place for another 2-3 weeks till those kernels really pull back and separate. Then you husk them off the cob, and you got these really beautiful little nutrient flavor dense yellow jewels of corn. It's cool.
2: Wow. I just have to thank you for this conversation.
3: Yeah, thank you for being open to it. And I'm very touched and happy that the book was resounding and impactful, and you've chosen me to speak on it on your show. I'm very grateful.
2: That was Nephi Craig. He's a chef, an author, and the founder of the Native American Culinary Association. Nephi also runs Cafe Gojo, a restaurant on the White Mountain Apache Reservation. His new book is Our Knives Will Save Us. 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
2: From KCRW, I'm Evan Kleiman, and this is Good Food. Stacks of pancakes, hefty breakfast burritos, and boxes of glazed donuts. American breakfast can leave diners tired and headed for a sugar crash. So what does the most important meal of the day look like around the world? Good Food contributor Khushboo Shah wakes up our wanderlust with a roundup of global breakfasts around Los Angeles. Hi, Khushboo.
6: Hi, how are you?
2: Good, and I love this. So first, we're headed to Hollywood to a spot connected to a budget hotel that's been serving Thai breakfast for decades. What is the must order at Siam Sunset? And is it a good spot for coffee to accompany that order?
6: Absolutely. Siam Sunset is one of those great legendary spots that just feels so LA. You walk in, it's very bare bones, but the food is phenomenal. The move there is to get a bowl of juk, which is essentially a congee made from broken jasmine rice. It is so comforting and such a hearty, like wonderful way to start the morning. For everyone worried about their protein, there's plenty of protein in there. All kinds of options. You can do a chicken juk, you can do seafood juk. I really prefer the pork juk though, which comes with like these bouncy meatballs, like made from really tender pork. And then it comes with these really nice, like thick strips of ginger on top too. A lot of white pepper. I like to add a soft boiled egg for even more protein. and then you can doctor it up with, like, they have one of those wonderful condiment caddies on every table. So there's like little vinegars and fish sauces and chilies. And so you can dress it up exactly to like what you're feeling that morning.
2: I remember Jonathan Gold talking about breakfast here almost 15 years ago. And I love that it's still a favorite amongst Angelenos. Do they still serve Chinese donuts?
6: Yes. So you have to get there early, though, because they run out of those fast. So if you want the Chinese donut, which comes with like a nice bowl of condensed milk, actually, to balance out that kind of like sweet, savory breakfast, get there early. Honestly, on the weekends, too, it is worth getting there early overall because they will also run out of the juk because it's so popular. And then to wash it all down, you know, you can do a Thai iced coffee, but I had never seen this actually on a menu before. It's called an Oliang, which is a very strong black iced coffee that's actually sweetened with brown sugar. And there's no dairy in it, though. So it's just kind of has that sweet, it's like a sweet black coffee with a lot of ice, actually. So the idea is that the ice will sort of like dilute it a little bit, you know, as it goes.
2: I always feel like icy sweetened coffee, it just pushes you to the moon. It's like yeah. You get such a hit of energy off of that.
6: Yes, I felt very productive after this, I will say.
2: Okay, Pine and Crane is my go-to for Taiwanese, but only one of their locations serves breakfast. Where should we head and what are the highlights of their morning offerings, which we should mention that are only available until 11?
6: Yes, so this is also, again, maybe, you know, when you're ready to get up and out of the day, not for people who love to kind of maybe get a nice late 12 p.m. breakfast. But Pine and Crane in the downtown location has an incredible breakfast selection, actually. So again, they also do a really great congee set with an array of toppings if you want to do that. They have a whole pastry selection, including these beautiful squishy taro buns and bolo buns. But I really, really love the Fan Tuan. It looks like a breakfast burrito, but it's completely opposite. It's pork floss, preserved vegetables, like a beautiful soy braised egg, and yuqiao, the Chinese crawler, all wrapped in this layer of sticky purple rice. So instead of like a tortilla like you would find on a breakfast burrito, there's a whole, the outside is just wrapped in rice and then it's sort of cut in half. And it is so delicious. There's so many textures. It's really nice and savory. And it's kind of a nice break from, you know, maybe what you've sort of had daily, you know, for breakfast.
2: So let's talk about Mom, Please.
6: Yes.
2: Which, I mean, the name is just exceptional. It's a Ukrainian spot that is in a pretty unlikely place. So tell us where it is and what your pro move order is.
6: This is one of the most unexpected restaurants I've ever come across. It's in this almost like Pleasantville, like apartment complex in Playa Vista, like not where you would expect to find some of the best Ukrainian food I have ever had. And it is such a deeply charming restaurant. The interior sort of looks like the inside like of like your Ukrainian grandmother's house, you know. It has like all the charming wood furniture and sort of like lace doilies and all these little tchotchkes kind of around the restaurant, which is very charming. There's actually a lot of like outdoor seating too, but they make some of the best pierogies I have ever had. The potato pierogies in particular have like a very silky mashed potato like filling. They come tossed with sort of like a cream sauce and mushrooms. They also do this sort of like Ukrainian breakfast plate that has like a really nice like thin cheese filled omelet. It's like, so it's not crazy thick or, you know, super fluffy, but I actually quite like that. And it comes with the side of like a super garlicky, zippy, like almost like sour cream type sauce and some like boiled potatoes and also some sausage, a very salty pork sausage, which is will really wake up all of your senses. But then, you know, to round that out, if you're not full by this, you definitely need to get the serniki, which are these really adorable cottage cheese pancakes, actually. So they're quite dense in texture. They almost look like little hockey pucks. They're on the thicker side, but they're not too stodgy, you know, by any means. They still have like a nice airiness to it. But you can order, they can get, either come with like a pool of berry sauce or a pool of custard, or the real pro move is to go half and half. So they arrive with half berry sauce, half custard, and then a full topping of like beautiful sliced fresh berries and powdered sugar. They also sell their pierogies and the serniki frozen too, which is kind of fun. So if Playa Vista is a bit of a trek for you and, you know, not something that you can get to often, you can still bring home, you know, some with you so you can warm it up in your own kitchen. Though I'm not sure I would go half custard, half berry sauce in my own kitchen. I might be a little too lazy for that.
2: Love that. So Rose Previtt's Maiden Market has garnered much attention since it opened in West Adams. And Compass Rose is the spot for breakfast. What are the components of a Lebanese breakfast?
6: I am obsessed with Lebanese breakfast. I think this is the thing I've had the most on this list. I also live not too far away, so maybe proximity has been a thing, but it's not necessarily a singular dish. It's a bunch of things on a plate. So you have really crispy cucumber slices, some really nice tomato, like luscious olives. And then there's another plate with like a thick swirl of like labneh, which I love, and some really thick, wonderful slices of good feta, you know, like the really solid stuff. And then, which I think is like the star of this whole thing, they bring you out a piping hot manouche, which is sort of like a puffy pita. The version that they do is then topped with really beautiful olive oil and like a thick coating of za'atar. And it is so wonderful and savory. Oh, and then there's also fresh herbs too. How could I forget about the fresh herbs? And then you can make all these like little bites. You know, you could do a little cucumber feta, fresh herb manouche. You could do labneh, feta, some tomato. You know, whatever you're sort of feeling, it's a nice like mix and match.
2: I love that. And kind of adjacent to Lebanese breakfast, but different with its own personality, is Persian breakfast.
6: Yes.
2: So for that, we're headed to Naan Hut, where there are two options.
6: Yes, they have a very fun all-day breakfast menu also. They call it truly Persian Breakfast 1 and Persian Breakfast 2, which I find absolutely delightful. But Persian Breakfast 1 is essentially the more savory option, which has a sort of also very good feta cheese, the tomato, the cucumber, some butter, and it also comes with raw walnuts. And that is then served with fresh sangnak bread, which is the beautiful, giant, rectangular Persian bread. If you've ever witnessed it, they bake endless loaves, a loaf of this, rectangles of this, reams of
2: sheets,
6: this bread.
2: Sheets.
6: There we go. Sheets, I think, is the perfect word for this. They are baking it round the clock at Naan Hut, too. So you know it's like phenomenal. When I was there for breakfast, I saw no less than 11 people stop in to buy, you know, just fresh sangnak bread and walk out. So it is the thing to get there. So they will take some of that bread and toast it up. And then Persian breakfast too also is based with that bread. But then the plate also comes with a thick clotted cream.
2: So good.
6: Honey, yes, and more raw walnuts. And again, it's that sort of like mix match, you know, sort of roll up whatever you would sort of like in this bread situation. And it's absolutely delightful.
2: So we can't talk about international breakfast in LA without talking about Japanese breakfast, which is a bit of an art form. So talk to me about the meal, how it's built, and where we're going.
6: Yeah, so there's a couple options for Japanese breakfast in Los Angeles. I wish there was more, actually, because I really enjoy a Japanese breakfast. You're right. They've nailed it. It's a total art form. But I found that there's almost two versions of it. So there's the kind that you can get, which if you go to Aze in downtown LA, they have like a beautiful version that's sort of that set plate, which is like a choice of a protein. They do like a miso black cod or like a lovely mackerel. It's often fish. They do have a tofu option too for someone who does not eat fish. And then it comes with like a really nourishing bowl of miso soup, some white rice, pickles, you know, kind of just this wonderful meal, like just filled with nutrients. But then there's also this new restaurant called Soan by Sasabune Express, which is Sasabune is actually a sushi spot in Los Angeles. And this location in the Palms, just sort of a more, I don't know, relaxed Japanese breakfast. It's sort of like a coffee shop with wonderful food options. And so they do the kind of classic Japanese egg sando, which is filled with like a lovely kewpie mayo-based egg salad on a very fluffy milk bread. They also make the omurice, which is like one of my favorite things, which is a soft omelet wrapped around a mound of vegetable and chicken fried rice. And they serve theirs with ketchup, not the demi glace, which is actually my preference too. I prefer ketchup over a demi glace. That, you know, you could go either way with that at Japanese restaurants. So that's also super delicious. And then, you know, if that's sort of not enough, like you can get a straight up hearty chicken katsu sando with like a, you know, chicken fried in panko crumbs, topped with shredded cabbage, all the tonkatsu glaze, you know, if you want just like a nice hearty sandwich to kick off the day.
2: This particular roundup has made me so hungry. Thank you so much, Khushbu.
6: Thank you.
2: That was Khushbu Shah. You can find the rundown of her favorite spots for a global breakfast by joining the Good Food Substack. The Market Report is on deck. Stay close.

0: I'm Evan Kleiman, and this is Good Food. Let's head to the Santa Monica Farmers Market to find out what chefs are shopping for this week in Los Angeles. Jillian Ferguson is there with the weekly report.
1: This is Jillian Ferguson with the Market Report. We get so distracted with all the fabulous fruit at the market in the summertime that we don't spend enough time talking about all the great summer vegetables. Here to change that is Natasha Price. Natasha is the chef and co-owner at Wilds in Los Feliz, where seasonal fare takes on a British accent. Hi.
2: Hi, how are you?
1: I'm great. So when the restaurant opened, it was wintertime, and so much attention was given to the classic British comfort foods like Welsh rarebit and bangers and mash. But to me, when I look at the menu, it reads like a Southern California menu. How do you describe the food at Wilds?
2: I think I describe it as mostly a seasonal Californian restaurant with a call to British cuisine. I think we use it as kind of this place where we seek inspiration. So we go to England to see, like, you know, recipes that I grew up with or comfort foods that I grew up with. But really what shapes the entire menu is the market.
1: And what's your connection to the UK?
2: I was born in England and my entire family is British. And we moved over here when I was about two. So I really grew up in California, but constantly going back to the UK. I spent my summers there growing up and still have family there today.
1: Okay, well, we're here at the market on Wednesday morning. England is about to play Argentina in the World Cup game as we're talking. What are you shopping for today?
2: I'm shopping for a lot of things, a lot of tomatoes, fruits. However, I'm really excited about the Jimmy Nardello peppers from Wiser Farms.
1: Now, describe what a Jimmy Nardello is.
2: A Jimmy Nardello is a sweet Italian pepper. It has a thin skin, so it doesn't need to be peeled, and you can really eat the entire thing, including the seeds. It's very tender once cooked. At the restaurant, we are smoking them and marinating them in an aged sherry vinegar, topping with a little Maldon salt and our olive oil, which comes from Inez Farms, and serving them as is. They're just so fruity and sweet on their own.
1: Yeah, I think the fruitiness of them is almost shocking the first time you eat them.
2: Yeah, no, totally. I think, like, there's a little bit of a candy element that comes through with them. And so even when I cook them and serve them, I'm like a little wary of how sweet they are. But I mean, I'm sure there's somebody out there making something really cool with them in a dessert form. But yeah, very fruity, fresh and vibrant. And I think they pick up really well with smoke. It kind of brings this savory, deeper aspect to them.
1: And how are you smoking them? Do you have a smoker at the restaurant?
2: I wish one day. Right now we smoke in our oven. We use apple wood chips. We get them going on the flame and then we kind of create our own little smoker using pans and foil. One day we'll have a smoker.
1: Okay. And when they come out of the smoker, do you just immediately douse them in the sherry vin?
2: No, it's a multi-step process. So we're smoking them. It's a light smoke. They're like a very tender vegetable, so they don't need a lot of cooking time. So we smoke them for about 20 minutes in total. We pull them out, we let them cool, and then we get a really hot pan going with our olive oil and kind of blister them in that pan really quickly. So they kind of pick up the smoke and soften while they're in the oven. And then we get that quick char on the outside, let them cool again. Our marinade is made with shallots and aged sherry vinegar and olive oil, like I said. And then once they've fully cooled, we toss it with the marinade and let them sit for about a day before we serve them.
1: Well, it sounds delicious. Thank you so much, Natasha.
2: Thank you. Thank you for having me.
1: That was Natasha Price, together with her co-owner, Tatiana Ettenberger. They are the duo behind Wilds in Los Feliz. The restaurant is open for dinner Tuesday through Saturday and for daytime service on Thursday through Sunday from 8 to 1 p.m. One of the farmers that brings Jimmy Nardello peppers to the Wednesday Santa Monica Farmers Market is Laura Balick of Balick Farms in Fillmore. Balick grows tomatoes and cucumbers year-round, but seasonally they bring a gorgeous array of peppers to the market. Hi, Laura.
3: Hi.
1: So peppers need heat, right? And today we're standing here in the shade because we're in the middle of a heat wave here. How's your crop doing this year?
3: The crop's doing pretty good. We're in Fillmore, so we're a little more inland. We don't get the nice coastal stuff, so we actually shade things in Fillmore because it is hot.
1: Wow. Okay, you have to shade your peppers.
3: Shade them. You don't want them to sunburn. You don't want them to get too soft. If they're sitting in the bright sun all the time, they're going to soften up a little bit. And you want to bring them as fresh as you can to the markets.
1: And they look very fresh today. You have a ton of variety. Tell us what you have.
3: We do three different colors of the bell peppers. So we have orange, red, and yellow. We also have a lipstick pepper. We have a pimento pepper. We have a Toro de Oro. Italian frying comes in three different colors, a light green, a dark green, and a red. Those are traditional, like, sausage and peppers, East Coast. That's what they use those for. It's starting to be a little bit more popular here. Very thin skin, nice crisp pepper, so good raw, good cooking. We also have the Jimmy Nardellos. We have an array of hot peppers. So we have the Ancho and the Anaheim, which are your Chili Riano peppers. Little spice, not real hot. And then we have four different hot peppers. So we have the Fresno peppers, we have the Serranos, the Jalapenos, and the Hot Hungarian. And then we do have a Sweet Hungarian also.
1: How does the Hot Hungarian compare to the spice on the Serrano and the Jalapeno?
3: So the Hot Hungarian, on a scale of 1 to 10, it's around a 5, which is where your Jalapeno is. It does have a sweet heat to it, though. So it's a nice pepper. If you're wanting a little bit of sweet to your heat, where the green bell pepper tends to have a little bit more of that tart kind of jalapeno pepper. And then your Fresnos are your red peppers, so those are also going to have some sweet and heat. A little bit hotter than your Hot Hungarian and your jalapenos.
1: And talk to us a little bit about these sweet frying peppers. Everyone has been crazy about the Jimmy Nardellos the last couple of years. Are there pepper trends that you can track?
3: There are a little bit. I think it is driven by the restaurants, their menus, what they're putting on the menu. We haven't traditionally grown the Jimmy Nardellos. This is our first year growing them. It is in the category of an Italian frying pepper, which we do grow, but the Jimmy Nardello is, for some reason, what the restaurants are really looking for. So,
1: it's got such a great name.
3: Yeah, I talked them into growing it this year so that we've got them because that's what everybody asked for. So,
1: and how do they compare to those other Italian frying peppers that you were describing earlier?
3: They're very similar. They do have a sweetness to them, where the green Italian frying, the light green and the dark green, are going to be a little bit stronger flavored. Those are just going to be sweet. They're smaller. They're a lot skinnier. So it depends on what you're making, what dish you have planned to do it. I like the Italian frying. They're a nice crisp pepper, so you can cook them, but you can also do them raw, which is really nice. And I just feel like I get more substance from the Italian frying, but the Jimmy Nardellos are really sweet also. So probably comparable to the red Italian frying that we have.
1: Okay, and when we get these peppers home from the market, are we keeping them in the fridge? What should we do with them?
3: Yes, most likely you should be in the fridge or somewhere a little bit cooler. They're really difficult to leave on the counter just because your kitchen's, you know, probably sunny. Most people's kitchen's sunny. It's going to get a little bit soft and you want them to stay more firm and not soften up.
1: Thank you so much, Laura.
3: Thank you.
1: That was Laura Balick of Balick Farms in Fillmore, California. They go to 10 markets around the Southern California area, including the Wednesday Santa Monica Market and Sunday Hollywood. For The Market Report, I'm Jillian Ferguson.
0: 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My thanks to the Good Food team, Jillian Ferguson, Laurel Garcia, and Elena Shatkin. As always, we want to thank our engineers, Hope Brush, Phil Richards, and Michael Stark. I'm Evan Kleiman. With the heat, I have to say that I'm diving into all manner of cold noodles this week. I'm so glad I live close to Koreatown. I'll meet you back here next week for an all-new episode of Good Food.

0: Hey, it's Novena hanging out at the Hollywood Bowl for our KCRW World Festival show tonight with Cannons and Bob Moses. And I'll be back with you on the air tomorrow for Morning Becomes Eclectic. 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
3: Yes, we need the police to come out to Perryland Detention Center. I don't know what's going on outside. They just told me to call.
4: Okay, you don't know what's going on?
3: No, sir. I think they're doing fireworks.
2: There's a 911 call on the 4th of July a year ago, around 11 p.m., Alvarado, Texas, about an hour outside of Dallas.
3: Yes, sir.
2: The woman calling works at the Prairieland Detention Center. She's at the front desk there. And she's calling because a bunch of people have suddenly shown up outside wearing black, some in masks, lined up on the other side of this long barbed wire fence. They're setting off fireworks. It's really loud. This facility is a detention center for ICE, full of people being held on immigration charges. Somebody in the crowd outside has a megaphone, starts calling out to the detainees inside. Esperanza, hope, you are not forgotten. More fireworks go up.
3: Oh, somebody's trying to get in. Can you hurry up and send somebody?
4: Yes, ma'am. Someone's trying to get in.
3: They outside walking the perimeter. I don't know, sir.
4: Okay. All right. We got them en route, okay? Call us back if anything changes.
3: Okay. Bye-bye.
4: Bye.
2: A police officer rushes out to the facility, Lieutenant Thomas Gross from the Alvarado PD. As soon as he switches on his siren, the dash cam activates in his car and his body cam turns on. He turns into the Prairie Line parking lot. And in the car headlights, you can see somebody has sprayed ice on a guard shack. Then as he pulls up, he sees somebody running in front of his car.
5: Hey, stop!
2: He jumps out of the car, drawing his gun in one hand, walkie-talkie in the other. And this next thing happens almost immediately, just 6 seconds after he gets out of the car. I'm hit, he yells. He's shot in the upper shoulder, by his neck. He fires back, 3 times. The shooter runs off and hides in a field. Sunflower field, actually. They're all around the detention center. Then cops of all sorts arrive. Local police, sheriff's office, Texas Rangers, and they start arresting people. Some are on the streets, walking nonchalantly away, as if they just happen to be here. They are not involved. They have backpacks, which the cops try to search.
6: The goddamn backpack.
7: Coming, Sam.
6: If you move, you will be shot. Do you understand me? I am taking off your backpack.
2: Everybody's on edge because an officer's been shot. The police officer, it turned out he was not badly hurt. The bullet entered his shoulder, came out his back, just below his neck. He was released from the hospital later that night. The guy who shot the cop and disappeared into the sunflower field, he hid there for a whole day. Eventually, some friends snuck him out. They were all caught. What happened that night on the 4th of July, 1 year ago, it all ended up in court. It became this major trial where 2 very different stories were told. The defendants say this was a protest gone wrong. Nobody was supposed to get shot. In other words, this was like tons of other anti-ICE protests that had been happening all over the country outside ICE facilities, where people gather and make noise to communicate with detainees. But the FBI director, Kash Patel, had a different view. Here he is talking to Fox News host Larry Kudlow.
8: This was a coordinated, planned attack by dozens of individuals to murder police officers. And Larry, a police officer was actually shot in the neck. These guys came and staged a scene at a detention center using fireworks, then brought in long guns and rifles. They were kitted out in bulletproof vests and masks and opened fire at law enforcement.
2: Patel was confident who was behind this.
8: This is breaking news, Larry. Just hours ago, a grand jury indicted two members of an Antifa-affiliated cell. 20 individuals have been charged so far, but the key here is for the first time, we have charged these two individuals with material support to terrorism for their involvement in Antifa. And yes, Antifa exists. It's a terrorist organization.
2: Larry Kudlow, the Fox host, interviewing him. That made a lot of sense.
5: So let's just one more moment on that. People on the left and the far left say that Antifa doesn't exist. It's a state of mind, blah, blah, blah, blah. I mean, if they're not real, then how come two people were indicted? They have to be real. It's not a state of mind.
2: Soon, 13 more people were charged with material support to terrorists. The indictment in this case, saying this was the work of a North Texas Antifa cell. This came out a month after Charlie Kirk's assassination. You may remember in that shooting, a bullet casing was etched with the words, "Hey, fascist, catch." And a big part of the administration's response back then was to target Antifa as a domestic terror group in a national security memo, setting policy for the entire federal government. This Texas case, with these defendants, was a chance for the administration to lay out their best argument that Antifa is, in fact, a terror group, operating here and now in the United States. And, okay, just stepping back for a second. Right now in America, whether you believe or not that Antifa even exists is tied to a whole other set of beliefs. And just to generalize here for a second, Blue America says Antifa does not exist as an actual functioning organization. Lots of reporting backs this up. And going into this trial, the administration has not been able to point to any leaders or infrastructure or any of the normal things that a terror group has. Meanwhile, Red America and right-wing media say, of course Antifa exists. Just look at all these activists around the country dressed in black, vandalizing stuff, wreaking havoc. How could that not be a thing? This trial in Texas, this was going to be the place where we're going to finally fight this one out in public and figure out, is Antifa real? So, how'd the government make the case? Was it convincing? The trial was not recorded. But that did not stop our producer, Zoe Chase, who's never one to shy away from a fool's errand. She was there for 3 weeks in the courtroom, writing down everything that happened in notebooks as the government tried to prove its case beyond a reasonable doubt. Also, she got to know one of these supposed terrorists, who is a hard-to-describe mix of being a longtime church lady married to a guy who loved Dungeons & Dragons. Her nom de guerre was Candied Dynamite. We heard the arguments, we heard the counter-arguments, we heard the verdicts. All this hour, stay with us.
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0: This American Life, Act One, the trial. Okay, so from the start, this trial was pretty unusual. For starters, they had a hard time convening a jury. Lots of potential jurors either had strong opinions about ICE or about protesters or about Antifa. And on day one, the judge, who's a bit of an intense character, called a mistrial because of a shirt that one of the defense attorneys was wearing. So they had to start the entire thing over, this time without giving attorneys a chance to question potential jurors. We did a little story about this on our show a couple months ago. And the judge also decided to move the trial upstairs into his courtroom, the courtroom he's accustomed to, a much smaller room. I'll let Zoe take things from here. Here's Zoe Chase.
1: The courtroom was packed. 9 defendants, each with like 2 lawyers, so a lot of lawyers, plus the prosecution, plus everyone else, reporters and family members and law students and interested observers, all jostling, a little fighting. The court's sketch artist sat basically on my right knee on the first day with his huge easel spread out in front of us like a sail. So we begin. The prosecutors make their opening statement, saying this was an Antifa attack. They are career government prosecutors in the Northern District of Texas. They are matter of fact and colorless. And then the defense gets to make their opening arguments, and they're all showmen to one degree or another. They make their case over and over because 9 defendants. This was just a protest, they said, that went off the rails. The prosecution starts rolling out its evidence the next day in pretty dramatic fashion. They wheel in a cart full of boxes, like an Amazon delivery. The boxes were tall and skinny, looked like someone had ordered a bunch of curtains. I didn't know what was in them. They bring in a parade of law enforcement to walk through everything they found that night, each item entered into evidence. The officers walked through body camera footage and dash camera footage of the defendants being arrested and searched, and the cops finding a lot on them. Take this one minivan. They'd stop this van not long after the shooting, the side windows down.
2: Gun on the ground.
1: There's a pistol on the floor of the car. The driver, Megan Morris, has her hand on the steering wheel. She looks miserable. She's dressed all in black, long, wavy gray hair and glasses. She also has a loaded mag in her pocket.
2: Is there any other guns in the car?
3: There's some in the back seat.
2: In the back seat?
1: In the back seat, we see an AR-15.
2: What the f***?
1: They're clearing the guns of ammo and piling them up on the hood of the car, one on top of the other. There's body armor, loaded magazines, another AR-15 in the trunk.
2: We got like 6 people. Trauma kits, plates, ARs, all sorts of stuff. So just hang out.
4: What the dude?
2: This is crazy. Bro, this is like a straight coordinated terror attack on Prairie Land. I know, dude.
1: This recording, where the officers are like, bro, this is a terrorist attack, it was a point of contention in the trial. The defense tried to get it excluded, arguing the officers' comments could bias the jury. That's just their random opinion that this was terrorism. The judge was like, well, what they genuinely thought in the moment, seeing what they were seeing, is relevant. I'll allow it. So this is what the boxes were. Every time the officers had to introduce a new piece of evidence, they shook a gun out of a cardboard box. Guns started to pile up around the small courtroom. In the top margin above my notes, I just have a star and the words, all these guns. It looks bad for the defense. A few stickers make it into evidence, too. Make America not exist again, one of them says. The defense gets up. And the way one of the lawyers explains the guns is like, come on, this is Texas. We all have these. These are all legal guns. And these people have guns for a reason. When out protesting, the lawyers argue, these guys encounter counter-protesters on the right who are armed. So they're armed. They often bring them. Most importantly, they point out, the guns in that van, they never left the van. Now, they are forced to say this while standing in a courtroom sort of ridiculously filled with firearms and ammunition. Even in Texas, this has got to be a little much. It's like an armory. One of the defense attorneys later said to me, yeah, would it have been better if they just had bells and whistles, if their intent was just to make noise? Would it have been better if they weren't dressed like they were storming the Bastille? Yes, it would have.

This brings me to Act Two. I'm going to call Act Two the expert. So one of the main ways the prosecution would try to show that this was an Antifa terrorist cell was by calling an Antifa expert to the stand. It was going to be a key moment in the trial. I reached out to the Antifa expert to talk and the prosecutors bringing him on, and neither got back to me. The guy's name is Kyle Scheidler. He's been sitting with the prosecution every day, bald and quite literally egg-headed. He works for the Center for Security Policy, a think tank in D.C. that, truthfully, is most known for advocating conspiracy theories about Muslims. Or I guess if you believe those theories, then as brave truth-tellers. Scheidler has advocated for the government to treat Antifa as a terrorist group. And in the last 6 years, Scheidler's trained cops all over the country in what he calls the Antifa threat. He's also testified before Congress. Today, he takes his place in the witness box. So what is Antifa? The prosecutor asks. Scheidler really begins at the beginning. The word Antifa is actually a contraction of sorts, he says. An abbreviated contraction, which is a common German phenomenon, stands for anti-fascist action, and it stems from the Weimar Republic in Germany. This goes on for quite a while. In the middle of a section about the history of fighting with the police over the autonomous squats of West Germany, the judge tries to hurry him along. No offense to the professor, he says, but this isn't the place for a lecture. Scheidler, who's not a professor, seems incapable of following the judge's instruction not to lecture. I fill a notebook with Antifa's post-war rise, basically. Finally, we get into the present day and these defendants. Scheidler ticks through the classic hallmarks that show this group is what he calls Antifa. He talks about how, before that night, everyone communicated over Signal, an example of operational security, OPSEC. And that night, they all went out dressed in black, another common tactic of Antifa, he says, called Black Bloc, originally known as Der Schwarze Bloc, he says. The idea is, if everyone dresses in black, the police can't tell who's who or who did what. After an operation, the Antifa tactic is to take off the black clothing and blend back in, he says. Then there's the book club. Scheidler spends some time on this book club that some of the defendants were in, the Emma Goldman Book Club. Emma Goldman was a famous anarchist from the early 1900s. He says this is sort of an Antifa front, the above ground part of the organization. Scheidler lists off some of these zines the book club was reading. Classics of an anarchist library, like I Don't Bash Back, I Shoot First, and Destroying White Nationalism. It's time for cross-examination. The defense lawyer is Patrick McLean, big and burly, 67 years old. He looks like the Marine that he is. McLean approaches, asks some questions about Scheidler's credentials for this, pointing out he's never held a position at a college or a university. He's never published a peer-reviewed paper. Then he gets to this, McLean. There is no national leadership of Antifa, is there? Scheidler. It would be inconsistent with their ideology. Is that a no? It would be inconsistent with their ideology, so they do not. No. Okay. They don't have membership roles. It would be inconsistent with their ideology, so no. If I were to summarize how Scheidler's seeing this, I think he's saying Antifa is not a typical terrorist organization with leaders or membership lists or headquarters because it's anarchist. They don't like organizations. They operate as affinity groups. McLean points out, however, that none of the defendants ever refer to themselves as Antifa in their own private

0: think about groups and organizations. That's what's counter to their ideology. From McLean's point of view, that's crazy. Scheidler's saying the fact that they don't say they're Antifa is the proof that they're Antifa. And if there really was a plan to shoot police officers, as the government says, a plan to destroy government property with fireworks, if this plan really existed, why isn't that in the signal chats? Did anybody talk about harming another person? McLean asks. Scheidler says, I would expect the discussions of that type to take place person to person and not necessarily appear in an encrypted chat. Then another defense attorney comes up and circles back to some of the other zines and stickers that have come up, like Be Gay, Do Crime, and ACAB, All Cops Are Bastards. Typical Antifa, Scheidler says. The judge speaks up. He sounds mad again. Just because I own a copy of Mein Kampf doesn't make me a fascist or a Nazi, does it? Not unless it's consistent with your other behavior, Scheidler says. What if I own a copy of Das Kapital? Does that make me a communist? Not unless it's consistent with your other behavior. If I own Antifa literature, that doesn't make me an anti-fascist necessarily, does it? I hope not, sir. I have quite a bit of it myself. The judge's impatience made Scheidler's testimony play sort of ridiculous in the room sometimes, I thought. Outside this courtroom, the Trump administration is making all sorts of big claims about Antifa. The national security memo that instructs government agencies to treat Antifa as a domestic terror group, a major national security priority, claims Antifa is this big organized network with institutional funders. This violence, it says, does not emerge organically. Presidential aide Stephen Miller has said, it is structured, it is sophisticated, it is well-funded, it is well-planned. So it's fascinating to see that once they got to court, they dropped all that. Scheidler and the government never tried to present any evidence showing some kind of national coordination or structure or planning or funding. Scheidler did point to a crowdfunding link tree at one point. Instead, what the government argues is that the defendants all do things that come from a sort of anarchist playbook, wearing dark clothes, reading anarchist literature, and that's what makes them Antifa. The people within the group don't have to join a group or say they're in a group or maybe even know that they're in a group at all to be in Antifa. The defense team I'd been talking to thought things with the Antifa expert went their way.
1: We have half the government's case in, and we've been basically kicking their ass.
0: This is Brian Bouffard. He's co-counsel to Patrick McLean on this case.
2: You guys are pretty confident right now.
1: I can't even say we're because nobody knows what a jury's going to do, right? But my feeling is the government has made a lot of mistakes. Their witnesses have made a lot of mistakes. And the way that that has come out, I think, is pretty favorable.
0: But the government had another, maybe more powerful argument for the existence of Antifa, which I'll tell you about when we come back.
3: Zoe Chase. Coming up after the break, we hear from an alleged member of this alleged terror cell, and she seems very different from what the government says she is. 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
1: This is American Life from Ira Glass. Today's program, The Test Case. We're devoting the whole hour to this first-of-its-kind trial of people that the government says are part of an Antifa cell on charges that could send them to prison for decades. We've arrived at Act 3 of our show. Act 3, The Cooperator. Okay, so originally, 16 people were charged in this case. 9 of them went on trial. And the other 7, they pled guilty to material support to terrorists. They admitted this. In the documents that are part of their plea agreements, some of them signed statements agreeing that what happened outside the detention center was an act of terrorism carried out by an Antifa cell, and the people involved that night adhered to an anarchist Antifa ideology. That, of course, seemed good for the government's case. Also, 5 of them appeared in court to testify for the prosecution. One of the 5 in particular stood out to Zoe. This was a woman named Lynette Sharp. She was older than a lot of the others, 57 years old. And just to say what her involvement was in all this, she was not at the detention center that night. She had planned to go, but then she couldn't make it. But remember how the guy who shot the cop hid in a sunflower field the whole night and then eventually got snuck out by a couple friends? That was Lynette. She fished him out of the field and then hid him from the cops. The authorities tracked her down a few days later, arrested her. She's been locked up since. And she agreed to talk to Zoe. Again, here's Zoe Chase.
2: When the cooperators appeared in court, they were brought in prison stripes. They mostly seemed to be in some degree of anguish over what they were doing, testifying against their friends. It was hard to sit through. There was something about Lynette, though. She was chatty. It seemed like she couldn't help it, kind of. She knew so much about these people's lives. At one point, she had said that 3 of the defendants were in a thruple. Not a word I expected to hear in the Northern District of Texas, I guess. But then also, when the prosecutor had her ID the defendants one by one, she broke down in tears. They were lined up right in front of her. "I love them," she said to the prosecutor. So I went to talk to her. I wanted to know what this group might have looked like on the inside. And I wanted to know how she'd gotten to this point in her life, pleading guilty to a terrorism charge. I drove out there with her lawyer, Aaron. You go through a bunch of nothing, and then there's the jail. Long, low buildings, barbed wire around, a couple Texas flags flying. And Aaron takes me inside.
3: Hello. Hi, I'm here for an attorney visit to see Miss Lynette Sharp, and she's with me.
2: They lead us into a small room. There's a big, clear plastic divider cutting it down the middle. A guard opens the door on the other side of the divider and brings Lynette in. She's in the orange and white prison stripes. There was a small speaker stuck into the plastic that we talked through.
4: Hey.
3: Hi.
4: I want to ask how you are.
3: I can't complain. If I did, who would listen?
4: Well, I'm asking.
3: Okay.
4: Yeah.
2: I had my mic pointed at the wrong part of the speaker. Okay. It'll get better later. Sorry about that. When Lynette was arrested, she had spiky pink hair. Now it's a gray ponytail. She has glasses and hearing aids. I have to say, I talk to people a lot about their politics for my job. Why do you believe the things you do? It's never simple. It's built over their lifetime. There's not one thing that leads you to it. I feel like I need to do something a little unusual here, which is tell you Lynette's story from the beginning. So I want to start this part of the story here. Alleged Antifa cell terrorist at age 5. Lynette grew up outside Fort Worth in the early 70s. She was a tomboy, played dirt-clad wars in the streets. She rode bikes in the neighbor's horses. She liked being out of the house because the situation in the house wasn't good. Her parents fought a lot, drank a lot. They even tried to kill each other a couple of times. Her mom shot her dad twice. He survived.
3: She tried to poison him several times, too. My parents were fighters, and that's where I get my fighting spirit, I think.
4: Wow.
3: And so,
4: how did she try to poison him, and how did you even know that happened?
3: My mother never hid anything from us. She used Miracle-Gro and put it in his beer. didn't work, and I don't remember what she used the other time.
2: Lynette didn't want to stick around. She got together with this guy and moved out of state, and they had a kid together. But it was a similar relationship to her mom and dad's, as much as she thought she was nothing like them. She was feeling sort of Miracle-Gro in his beer herself. It scared her. She moved back with her parents, moved out again, and eventually left that guy. At this point, she gets really into church. Something about it really appealed to her, being part of a group. Maybe because, she says, she just never felt a part of her family at all. And Lynette is a people person. This is the first big group that she dives into, the church. It was Pentecostal, but women could wear pants, which she liked. Things calmed. She met another guy, a clean, non-abusive, nice guy named Marshall. Nerdy, played Dungeons and Dragons and video games. They got married. And at first, she says it was great, but slowly, even though this was a really different relationship from her first one, it also began to feel like a trap to Lynette. She already had one kid, then her husband's kids came to live with them, and she got pregnant. And right then, her husband kind of disappeared into his computer.
3: And that's when it got to be too much. Mm-hmm. I started really having a hard time with everything.
2: She called the pastor's wife for advice.
3: She did tell me when I told her what was going on. She said, why are you doing all of this? Because I was doing everything. She said, why aren't they doing this and that? They can do their own laundry. They can make their own lunches. And I'm like, I just thought that's what I was supposed to be doing. And mm-hmm. she said, no.
4: Like, that's what the housewife does kind of thing.
3: Yes. And so she kind of gave me permission to say, hey, I'm not doing this anymore.
2: After that, she says, they started living separate lives, side by side. There are many more dramatic chapters of Lynette's life, lived in these bright, intense strokes. Her daughter gets pregnant at 16. She figures out that one of her stepkids is abusing her daughters. Eventually, her stepson is arrested. She ends up taking in a kid who's severely autistic and raising them. And Lynette and her husband come together to deal with these crises and then grow apart again. They get close for a while when they join a new group. Of all things, it's a motorcycle club. This is another turning point. Lynette gets really into the motorcycle club. It was a motorcycle club of Marines. Her husband served in the Marines. And he got really into it, too. Kind of got him out of his depression.
3: And it helped him a lot. Made him want to be a more functioning person for them and for me.
4: Mm-hmm.
3: And then, for the X-rated portion of our show, we found out that we liked different sex than we'd been having.
4: You found that out together?
3: It was kind of a weird thing. A lady in the club posted something on Facebook about a sexual thing, and I commented on it, and Marshall texted me immediately and said, did you mean that? And I said, yes. And so we started talking, and that made us realize we'd been having sex wrong the whole time.
4: I want to ask, like, what you mean, but you don't have to get into it.
3: We liked sex that wasn't vanilla.
4: Uh-huh. Right. You like more hardcore things.
3: Yeah.
4: And you found that out because this woman posted something, and you commented, and he texted you.
3: Yes.
4: Wow, Facebook.
3: Yes.
2: Lynette was still going to church, but now in her Sons of Anarchy t-shirt. They didn't know what to make of her. And Lynette's next chapter of self-realization, maybe you saw this coming, she's watching Amber Heard in this movie, The Rum Diary, and realizes, actually, she's always liked girls. And she gives Marshall an ultimatum.
3: Either I can smoke weed in the garage or we're having an open relationship, one of those, because I'm losing my mind here. I need relief. I need, like, fun.
2: He wasn't happy with either option at first, but then he got what she was asking.
3: Really, I want to explore having sex with women. Like, I've never been able to explore my sexuality in that way. And he said, well, that's fine. Because men.
4: Yeah.
3: And so then we would go out on dates and look at women together.
2: That was a high point. Really, Lynette is a person who goes all the way when she is into something. But however hot Amber Heard is in The Rum Diary in Lynette's mind, Lynette is still a church lady in suburban Texas. She's a conservative. At this point in Lynette's story, it's 2011, 2012, and she's paying more attention to the news now, more than she used to. And Barack Obama is running for office again.
3: I remember when Obama was elected for the second time, I cried. I thought we were all going to be under Sharia law anytime. Like, that's so many people in my life felt that way. And the Pizzagate stuff was going on then. And
4: did you believe in that?
3: I did.
2: Lynette didn't like Trump either, though. Things like the grab them by the pussy teeth. No, thank you. And it wasn't long before basically presidential politics kind of caught up to her personal politics, which is true for a lot of people, right? National politics became intertwined with people's actual identities. The Me Too movement was a thing for her. Oh, and also around then.
3: I went to college, forgot that part.
2: Then there's the repeal of Roe v. Wade. That happened. She was fighting with her friends and family over it.
3: That's right, when Roe v. Wade, they were going to get rid of Roe v. Wade, and I knew it. And I knew it was coming. And then I'm like, this is bad. And people were like, you're just blowing it all up out of proportion.
4: But you were starting to find yourself on a little bit of a different planet than the people around you.
3: Yes.
2: In 2022, she started going to protests for the first time. There's something very only in America about Lynette's life, I think. How fast it moved, how many eras she went through, embodying each one. I kept thinking of this old article from Ms. Magazine from 1972 by Jane O'Reilly. It was called Click, The Housewife's Moment of Truth, about all these realizations women were having about things they didn't actually have to do. We are all housewives. We would prefer to be persons, the article said, a year before Roe. Lynette was that housewife. Click. Decades later, here she is on her own motorcycle, checking out girls with her husband. And then Roe is struck down, and it feels personal. Lynette has come to truly hate the idea of men controlling women. That's how she saw it. It's around this time when she finds her last club. It's a group of people in the Dallas-Fort Worth area. She meets them through a local LGBT center. They do self-defense classes. Some of them are in a book club, the Emma Goldman Book Club, where they read radical literature and zines. Many of them are part of a local gun club, the Socialist Rifle Association, where they do target practice and learn about gun safety. Soon she was spending most of her time with them. How did that happen, that they became your closest friends?
3: Well, they were the ones that, you know, in person life, I mean, I didn't have a job. A lot of these people didn't have jobs. We don't love capitalism, and a lot of them are so very neurodivergent that they just couldn't work. And a lot of them were younger. It felt like, it felt amazing to know that there were other people that actually cared about something other than themselves that were willing to, you know, help other people for free. I mean, they gave their time. Mm-hmm. We fed the homeless. We helped disabled people. I would lead meditations because I love meditation. And they taught me how to eat vegan food that wasn't horrible.
2: This, of course, is the alleged Antifa cell that's on trial. There were so many ways to be in a group in this group. And Lynette loves groups, like that gun club, for instance. A few people in the group were transgender. There was a sort of ethos around, like, if people who hate us have guns, we're going to have guns. Lynette got super into that, joined the member welfare committee. Lynette also joined a writing group. They called themselves the Resistance Writers. They had a lot of potlucks, obviously, and karaoke nights. It was like she was having a sort of love affair, but with a bunch of ideas. One person in particular she grew really close to was Ben Song, whom everyone called Champagne. Song, Champagne, went by any all pronouns with this group of people. During the trial, most people used he, him, including his lawyer. And I'll do the same. In this group, a lot of people looked up to him. He was really into self-defense. He taught martial arts to many of them. He taught gun safety to many of them with the Socialist Rifle Association. He went to a lot of protests. He'd been in the Marines. He was soft-spoken, but very confident. Song was the one that night who would fire the shot that hit the police officer.
4: What was your relationship like with Ben, with Champagne?
3: It was very close. I remember telling him that, you know, he was my best friend in all this that we were going through.
4: Really?
3: I know that I wasn't his best friend, but I don't know. I just felt very close to him. I admired him. I respected him a lot. Mm-hmm. It wasn't a perfect person. Going to their house, it was a mess. you know, these kids are, and I do think of those kids a lot. I don't mean to, you know, denigrate them or anything, but they were, I learned so much from them. But at the same time, they're so young, and sometimes their lives weren't working very well. And so it just, you know, it's a lot easier sometimes to focus on the world's problems than your own.
4: Yeah.
3: And so I did that a lot, I think a lot of us did.
2: Lynette was investing so much in this group of people and pulling away from the family stuff that frustrated her. Like finding services for her autistic kid, for instance. She tried and tried, and it kept not working. She stopped trying. She and her husband were back to living separate lives.
3: I remember I was on the way home from something like at 2 in the morning one night, and I was thinking about what I was doing the next day, some other thing we were gonna do, and I was like, for the first time in my life, I'm doing what I want to do with my time. I'd never really been free like that before. And it didn't last long, did it?
2: Now we're at that night, July 4th, 2025, when everything happened. Lynette had been in some of the Signal chats where people were making plans. But that night, her husband and her daughter were fighting, some kind of a breakdown. Felt like she needed to be at home. She was awake when people started messaging, trying to figure out what had happened. She heard people had gotten arrested. She heard a cop had been shot.
3: In one hand, I must have known, but I didn't know. Like, I think I'd already read the reports that were out saying there'd been a... But I just didn't believe it.
4: An officer-involved shooting.
3: Yeah, I just thought... And I didn't know. I just knew I needed to go, so if I could help anyone, I wanted to go help.
4: I guess I just have a hard time understanding why it was so unbelievable if, like, he did have a gun there. Like, isn't that sort of like it is believable that he would shoot someone if he had a gun, right?
3: Well, if he did, it was because of something had happened. Either it was, like, unavoidable. Uh-huh. You know, I didn't know. I just knew that I couldn't imagine that happening for no reason. Like, there had to have been something that went wrong.
2: Then, the next day, Lynette gets a message from Song. He was still hiding in the sunflower fields near the detention facility. Could she help get him out?
3: I did. I knew. And he told me, I've done a very dangerous thing. And I said, I know. I love you, friend.
2: Lynette and this other guy pick up Song at the side of the road. He's dirty, he's hungry, dehydrated, freaked out, doesn't know where to go. Lynette and some others help get him set up in an apartment someone was cat-sitting in.
3: I mean, of course, at that point, we knew we were doing something very, very dangerous and very wrong. I don't know why we thought we could get away with it, but then I went home after that, and for the next 4 days, I don't think I did much of anything. I just laid in bed, and I don't remember.
2: Eventually, they came, law enforcement, raided her house, arrested her. It was dramatic. She says they rolled a big tank-like thing up onto her lawn. Lynette was charged with providing material support to terrorists. In jail, she faced a big decision. Should she cooperate, plead guilty, and help the government? That would give her the best chance of a shorter sentence. Of course, that would go against everything she and her activist friends were all about, to talk to the feds. But, of course, there was another huge consideration, one that actually surprised her after she got arrested.
3: All of this affected my family a lot more than I thought it would. We'd all been so distant for so long, I kind of felt like I was, you know, they wouldn't miss me much. That turned out not to be true.
2: Lynette's family both needed and wanted her back. Her husband, Marshall, was devastated. Her daughter was suicidal. Her autistic kid was moved to Austin to live with her other daughter.
3: And they were fighting, and it was just really chaos at home.
2: She was despondent over what to do.
3: And I just was in my cell just going over, I can't do this. I can't talk. I can't plead. I can't like that. I'd be a snitch. I'd be a traitor. My family was begging me to do it.
2: She tried to channel in her head what Song would say. And where she finally ended up is that she thought he would understand what she had to do. She had to get out of as much trouble as she could. So Lynette's lawyer started to talk with the government about a plea deal. and Lynette was fine with talking about all the details of that night, everything she had done, but there was one sticking point.
4: At what point did they start talking to you about Antifa? And what did you make of that?
3: Right away. And I'm like, I am anti-fascist. I said, there's no group called Antifa. I said, but I am anti-fascist. I said, I don't like fascists. And if you do, well, I think that's when Aaron interrupted me. I was about to call him a fascist.
2: Aaron, Lynette's lawyer, was there during all these little talks. The government seemed fixated on getting her to say she'd been part of an Antifa cell. They proposed the following language. Lynette Reed Sharp adhered to an Antifa revolutionary anarchist or autonomous Marxist ideology that is anti-law enforcement, anti-immigration enforcement, and calls for the overthrow of the U.S. government law enforcement authorities and system of law. Antifa is a militant enterprise. One cooperator did agree to that, and in fact read it out loud in the courtroom. Lynette was like, no way. I'm not going to lie. I'm not going to perjure myself.
3: We weren't a terrorist group. It was really just a protest. It was a noise demonstration, which I told them from the very beginning that there's no Antifa group, that we're just a group of friends that were going to a protest.
2: Yes, they read anarchist zines and philosophy and went to a shooting range, and they were serious about it. But at the same time, Lynette says there was some element of playing dress-up to the whole thing, with all the accoutrement that went along with it. The government proposed new language about Antifa cells. Lynette and her lawyer again said no. Here's the language they finally ended up with. Lynette Sharp adhered to an anti-fascist, anti-ICE, anti-government ideology. She was fine with that part. Quote, which the government classifies as Antifa. So she's not saying there was an Antifa or that she was part of it, but she agrees that the government thinks there is. No other cooperator's plea agreement is so pointed. As part of the deal, she'd get a maximum of 15 years in prison and wouldn't be charged with anything other than material support. She could maybe get a lower sentence recommendation from the government to the judge, depending on how helpful her testimony was to their case. The day she was taken into court to testify, Lynette was completely on her own. The bailiff let her in with a chain around her waist. What was it like to walk into the courtroom and see them?
3: It was hard. I mean, I couldn't see them very well when they were seated.
4: Yeah.
3: I could see Song immediately. And I could tell from his face that he just didn't hate me. His face, I felt like he was definitely trying to convey to me that he didn't hate me. He was very open-faced, very smiling, very, you know. Huh. And no one else had any emotion. And then I get emotional, of course, and then the prosecutor asked, you know, you're getting emotional. Why is that? I'm like, because I love them. And he said, they're your friends. And I said, yes. And if I'd have been quick on my feet, I would have said, probably not anymore.
2: When Lynette spoke, even though she was a witness for the prosecution, I have to say, a lot of what she said, it really seemed to support the defense's narrative of what happened. This was just a book club. This was just a protest. She said, quote, they think we are an organization, I guess, called Antifa. We are not.
3: I thought I can't really help Song anymore, but I thought I could help the rest of them.
2: The other cooperators, all in their own ways, to varying degrees, undermined the idea that this was an Antifa plot. They testified they were surprised someone got shot. They testified the plan had been to set off fireworks. None of it seemed great for the prosecution's case. Which brings us to the last act. Act 4, the verdict. So here we are at the end, and the defense team that I've been talking to is psyched. After the cooperators testified and the Antifa expert, who they think maybe isn't an expert, they felt very confident that the government did not prove their case. They were so confident after the prosecution rested, the defense rested too. They didn't put on a case at all. I caught up with Patrick McLean, defense attorney, at the end of the day.
5: So what'd you think of today, my friend? Y'all did it. You rested. You didn't call a single witness.
6: Right. That is a factual statement.
5: Mm-hmm.
6: I was looking for something more analytical and incisive.
5: I mean, it's either brilliant or it's a colossal mistake.
6: Right.
5: I don't know which it is.
2: By deciding to rest, they were sending a signal to the jury about how weak the government's case was. All the defense lawyers agreed to the move. Things had gone so well for them, it seemed. There was nothing to add. And bringing their own case risked opening the defendants up to new lines of attack from the government. Closing statements happened the next day. The prosecution repeats what they've been saying for weeks. At one point, they put up their own Venn diagram. Antifa, the Emma Goldman Book Club, the Socialist Rifle Association, all overlapping at the words direct militant action. The delivery is dry and emotionless. The defense is the opposite. They're at a high Atticus Finch inherit the win level. It was exciting to watch. It was like watching the climactic scene of a movie over and over, written by different authors. Fireworks on the 4th of July, Brian Bouffard begins, McLean's co-counsel, was all this was ever intended to be. Noise, lights, and a message of hope to the foreigner who resides in our land. One notable moment came from Ben Song's attorney, the shooter's attorney, who made the case that Song did not intend to hit the police officer. He had fired his gun as, quote, suppressive fire. Song, who served in the Marines, saw Lieutenant Gross jump out of the car with his gun drawn and pointed at someone running away. And so, his attorney said, he fired his gun to force the police officer to take cover. Song's attorney showed a video to the jury of bullets hitting the ground, forcing little puffs of smoke into the air. The bullet that hit the officer, he said, was a ricochet. And then it's over. The defense attorneys are in such a good mood, a handful of them head over to the Fort Worth Club down the street, an exclusive members-only spot. It's off the record, but I can say the feeling around the club chairs is relief. I happened to be waiting around in the courtroom hallway when the verdict came in, 1.5 days later. Remember, there's no recording in there, so I don't have tape of it. I can tell you it was like an icy wind blew down the hall. The verdict is in. All the defendants' families hustled into the courtroom, and the reporters. The jurors filed in. One of the jurors was crying. The judge read the verdicts. 8 of the 9 defendants had been charged with material support for terrorists. Every single one of them was found guilty. In fact, they were found guilty of almost everything they were charged with. Riot, using explosives, fireworks count as explosives. And then there were the attempted murder and firearms charges that went with that. Only Ben Song, the actual shooter, was found guilty of those. Everyone was facing very long prison sentences. I run out of the courthouse into the street so I could start taping. One of the dads is out here, Ed Kent, a used car salesman from around Dallas. Talked to him a bunch during the trial. His daughter, who was 24 years old, had taken a plea deal. She testified for the prosecution. He'd come to court almost every day. A reporter asked him, what's the reaction in there?
7: It's horrible for the parents. Shaking and trembling and, you know, realizing their child's going to be in jail for a long time. Yeah, you know, it's terrible. It's just terrible for the parents.
2: He'd already been through these emotions of realizing his daughter wasn't coming home for years.
7: I'd be crying if I was in their situation. I've cried over my daughter's situation a number of times, you know, by myself. But, it's like, just say that, you know, it was a travesty of justice is not maybe true either, because they all were foolish.
8: Your daughter!
2: That's a friend of the defendant's, screaming at Kent because his daughter was a cooperating witness, or a snitch, as they saw it. I spotted Brian Bouffard, the defense attorney, headed toward his car. He was carrying a white button-down shirt on a hanger, a shirt he'd brought for his client to wear in court.
8: That was rough.
4: What do you think?
8: I mean, I think they got it wrong. I think that they did not parse through reasonable doubt the way that the law would have them do it. I certainly don't dispute that that is their verdict, but yeah, it's just hard to take right now.
4: Yeah.
2: He hangs up the shirt in his car. The sun is blazing down on our heads.
8: God bless America, it's hot out here.
4: What do you think of, everybody's guilty of terrorism?
8: Yeah,
4: or some material support.
8: The material support.
4: What does that mean?
8: Well, it means the government is going to be emboldened to continue to use the law in this way. Which is a danger to everybody, as everybody ought to know. So.
4: And how are you?
8: Pretty rough. Not so good.
2: Later, he told me, it was one of the worst days of his life, losing this case. Every defense attorney is appealing this verdict. But they're kind of in a weird situation, in a way I didn't fully understand until the end of the trial. The main questions of this trial, is Antifa a terrorist organization? Are these defendants Antifa? Are not actually the questions that were put in front of the jurors. The jury actually had to answer a much simpler set of questions. Providing material support to terrorists. It's 18 U.S. Code Section 2339A. It's a law that expanded dramatically after 9/11. And strictly speaking, you can be charged with it if you do something as simple as do more than $1,000 worth of damage to a federal building intending to violate the law. That's it. That's all you need. The prosecution argued they did that. The graffiti, the slashed tires in the parking lot, the broken security camera. The prosecution also argued two other things that would qualify, but the graffiti, tires, and camera damage on their own would be enough. Which is to say, the entire Antifa portion of the trial, that wasn't necessary to prove their case. The judge actually pointed this out toward the end of the trial, after sitting through day after day of the government's storytelling about Antifa flags and symbols and zines and book clubs and clothing and signal chats. The judge asked the prosecutors a question. Is it necessary to prove this stuff about Antifa? He said. Whether it's Antifa or the Methodist Women's Auxiliary of Weatherford, why does it matter? It doesn't. The jury doesn't have to believe the Antifa part at all in order to convict them of material support to terrorists. So all of that was in March. Sentences in the Prairie Land case came down a couple weeks ago. For everyone who was accused of material support to terrorists, six of them got 50 years. One of them got 70 years. The one defendant who wasn't accused of material support, he got 30 years. His crimes? He moved a box of zines and other stuff after the night at Prairie Land and was convicted of conspiracy to conceal documents. He was not at the actual night of the fireworks. None of them had a prior criminal record. Ben Song, who shot the officer, got 100 years. The material support to terrorist charge can jump you to pretty large sentencing numbers. One defense attorney at sentencing pointed out that 30 years is what you give murderers or cartel members. One former federal prosecutor told me the government probably sees this case as validating their Antifa narrative. It can exist in a courtroom, even if they weren't actually convicted of being Antifa. There's already another case like it in another state. The charging documents are filled with claims the defendants are part of Antifa, using some of the same language that was used in Texas. But if you look closely at this case, the Prairie Land case, at what was actually in the charges, at what was said in court, at the way the plea deals were written in the end, and at what the defendants were convicted of. It doesn't prove anything about Antifa at all.
1: Zoe Chase. By the way, Lynette Sharp, who Zoe interviewed in jail, who pled guilty as part of her plea deal, was sentenced a couple weeks ago. She got 9 years. At her sentencing, she apologized to Lieutenant Thomas Gross, the police officer who was shot, and she apologized to her family. To be human is to make mistakes, she said. Sometimes terrible ones.

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0: going out tonight in a pink champagne Corvette. 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
0: I sleep 3 feet above the street.

0: That is Ricky Reed from his album The Room, a piece called Catch You. Ricky Reed is the founder of the label Nice Life, part of Atlantic Records, responsible for signing artists like The Marías and Lizzo and Oliver Tree. Anyhow, ahead of Ricky Reed, we had an extensive set that featured several tracks from the Architect album from years ago called Une Plage sur la Lune. And the previous two pieces were from that album. And we also heard Massive Attack from Blue Lines, a classic, a cover of the William Devon song, Be Thankful for What You've Got. One from the Architect before that, and then Dia Barandana with a love injection edit of a piece from a collection that really compiles an overview of Love Injection's work for 10 years. Very top of the set, The Avalanches featuring Rivers Cuomo of Weezer fame, Running Red Lights from the Avalanches project called We Will Always Love You. I'm Chris Doritos. We will always love you for your support of KCRW. Thanks so much for checking out the show on this World Cup Sunday. Here with you until 3 o'clock. Definitely keeping tabs on the game that's happening in East Rutherford, New Jersey. Started about a half hour ago. Argentina facing off with Spain. So far, no score. Nobody's scored yet, so we'll keep you up to date on that through the afternoon as well. Along with that, we've got brand new work from Beck. We have Aloia, an artist that we're quite excited about. We'll hear from Leon Bridges' new album, probably a couple of tracks from that, including one coming up next. Plus, we've got tickets for a show presented by KCRW, Big Crown Records, doing a 10th anniversary party at the Bellwether. That's happening in October on a Saturday night, October 10th, with L. Michaels Affair, Daria Yildirim, The Marlowes, The Heart Tones, and many more. Tell you more about that as we get through the afternoon together. Stay close, KCRW.
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0: Ezra Collective with Yasmin Lacey from Where I Meant to Be is the name of the album, a celebrated album for the UK collective Ezra. And God Gave Me Feet for Dancing, that followed one from Guts from their Australia's collection, the Yebo Edit featuring Jose Padilla and brand new Leon Bridges, top of the set. Very excited about this new album called Happiness Anytime, and it looks as though you can pull this album out anytime you want that, anytime you need some happiness. This track that we heard called Illusion, emblematic of the rhythms of Fela Kuti that underpin this whole project that was produced by Jungle. Brand new Leon Bridges to open that set. I'm Chris DeRitas, your Sunday afternoon. It's 89.9 KCRW.
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0: see.
1: Teals is the name of the artist. It's Allie Teals, who you may know as a DJ around town. Definitely doing a lot of parties and events over the years, and recently started making her own music with producer Nick Sylvester. An album is coming. We have one track. It's called 17. Really loving this track from Allie Teals. Swim Surreal with 07, Don't Call It Love. And Bob Moses, just ahead of that from the deluxe edition of Blink, Comes Back to You is brand new from Bob Moses, who is headlining tonight at the Hollywood Bowl, the band Bob Moses, along with Cannons, and at the very top, Beachfly, the dub version of Crazy, started things off. I'm Chris Doritas. It's KCRW Santa Monica, Los Angeles, KDRW Santa Barbara, KCRI Indio Palm Springs, KCRU Oxnard Ventura, and KCRY Mojave, NPR for Southern California, a community service of Santa Monica College with independent journalism and music discovery, freedom of expression funded by you. 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
2: Live from NPR News in Washington, I'm Nora Rahm. The U.S. launched strikes against Iran last night for the eighth night in a row. Meanwhile, Iran has stepped up strikes against Gulf allies. Jordan's military says it intercepted three ballistic missiles fired by Iran. Two U.S. service members were killed in Jordan on Friday. One service member was reported missing. Today, officials say some unidentified remains were found and are being examined. Separately, they say a U.S. service member was killed in northern Iran yesterday when detonating an unexploded ordnance from a downed Iranian drone. That was the third service member killed since Friday. NPR's Hadil Al-Salshi is covering the war from Istanbul.
3: This is probably some of the worst fighting we've seen since the beginning of the war in February, and both countries have broadened the limits of their fighting. Late Saturday night, Eastern Time, U.S. CENTCOM said it completed an eighth round of strikes against Iran. Iranian state media said that the U.S. struck six bridges in a southern Iranian province along the Strait of Hormuz, electrical installations also, and a water desalination plant, leaving 20 villages in the south with water shortages. The U.S. didn't comment on that.
2: NPR's Hadil Al-Salshi. Ukrainian President Volodymyr Zelensky said Russia hit Kyiv with one of the biggest ballistic missile barrages of the war this morning. At least one person was killed and 16 others were wounded. President Trump used a speech from the White House last week to once again raise doubts about the security of U.S. elections. NPR's Windsor Johnston reports.
4: Trump released declassified documents that he says shows the nation's election system is vulnerable, but offered no new evidence that fraudulent votes were cast. Gabriel Sterling is the chief operating officer for the Georgia Secretary of State's office. He tells NPR that it's extremely rare that non-citizens vote in U.S. elections.
5: We look back as far as 1996. That was the first time we found a non-citizen who cast a vote. We found one that did it in the 2026 election so far. It is exceedingly small.
4: Trump is also urging Congress to pass the Save America Act, which would require proof of citizenship to register to vote and a photo ID to cast a ballot. The bill does not have enough support in the Senate to pass. Windsor Johnston, NPR News, Washington.
2: This month, immigration enforcement officers shot to death two men during traffic stops, one in Houston and one in Maine. Officials say body camera footage was not available in either case. President Trump's border czar Tom Homan said today officers are now required to record vehicle stops with at least one body camera.
6: They exonerate more law enforcement than they convict. And I want officers wear body cameras because I want the American people to see what the officers saw when they took that action.
2: Homan was interviewed on Fox and Friends. This is NPR News.
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0: Busy weekend, busy life. I get it. The world spins too fast. This is Leroy Downs, the Jazz Cat. So how about this? Let's get together to savor these nocturnal moments before the dawn of a new week. It's KCRW's Sunday Night Wind Down, starting at 8 p.m. and going all night long. 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

0: That is a very cool collaboration with Mexican Institute of Sound and the Colombian project Meridian Brothers, who's really one guy. And they brought on Beck for a couple of tracks on this album, an album called Ruido Tovar. And this particular piece is a cumbia featuring Beck. And again, Meridian Brothers and Mexican Institute of Sound. Very cool stuff. Raheel before this with an Iranian psychedelic classic, redone, reworked by Raheel. And at the very top, another collaboration. It's Bonobo with Aruj Aftab, the Pakistani singer. And it's from Bonobo's new album. The track we heard was Fire on the Water, featuring, again, Aruj Aftab. There is an announced show, a fall tour from Bonobo that's going to bring him to the Wiltern Theater in Los Angeles, November 11th and 12th. So you want to mark your calendar if you're a fan of Bonobo. I'm Chris DeRitas. It's a Sunday afternoon here in Southern California. It's World Cup Final Sunday, and we are keeping tabs on the game in East Rutherford, New Jersey, that is underway right now. Definitely got a lot of things ahead for you here, including something brand new from Beck. You know, we were just talking about Beck on this track with the Meridian Brothers. Well, he's just announced a solo project that's going to be very much in the vein of Sea Change, Mutations, very kind of introspective and contemplative work that was produced by Nigel Godrich. Well, his forthcoming album is the same kind of zone, and also produced by Nigel Godrich. We're going to hear the second track that we've heard from this project that is forthcoming. That's next here on KCRW.
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0: Spain, the reigning European champion, take their place, the winner of the FIFA World Cup, and the latest on the U.S. war with Iran. We discuss next steps in the war that's lasted nearly 5 months. That's Monday on Morning Edition from NPR News.
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0: Her name is Baby Rose. There's a brand new album getting a lot of love here at KCRW. It's called Journalism, and it's new from Secretly Canadian Records. Let Me Go is from Baby Rose. My Precious Bunny, this is also brand new. It's on Bella Union. A Moment in My Eyes is the project. And we heard I Go Up, You Go Down, an instrumental from the French composer I've been fond of for many years now, René Aubry. It's a new single. It's called Why. And at the very top, we heard from Beck, also brand new, from a forthcoming album called Ride Lonesome. You may recall we've been playing a song called Ride Lonesome. That was sort of the first track from the album. And then just last week, he announced there will be an album called Ride Lonesome, and it will be in the spirit of Sea Change, Morning Phase, Mutations, that era of Beck produced by Nigel Godrich. Very dreamy, very kind of atmospheric and contemplative stuff. Very much looking forward to this album. It's coming September 18th. The track that we heard in this set, it's called In the Night, and it's the second thing we've heard from this album. I'm Chris DeRitas. It is 89.9 KCRW on a World Cup Sunday. A scoreless game happening in New Jersey so far, with Spain facing off with Argentina. And it looks like there's another, well, I guess we're 56 minutes into the game. Stay close, stay with us, KCRW.
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3: 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From Nicholas Winding Refn, the director of Drive and The Neon Demon, Her Private Hell stars Sophie Thatcher and Charles Melton in a neo-noir nightmare. In theaters, July 24th.

0: everything I have.
1: That is Uche Yara. It's a new single. It's called Body Scanner. She is Austrian, based in Berlin, Nigerian roots, and doing very cool stuff on the forthcoming album. Body Scanner is brand new from Uche Yara. Nariman with You Up, and we heard from Genesis Owusu. Human Again is from the Hourness release, and Poolside gave us Bedroom Eyes, that's also brand new, and Aloia with one from the celebrated album called Zero. That followed Womack Sisters back in the set. It was a really long set that started with Billy Fury going back to the 60s for Wondrous Place. I'm Chris DeRitas, your Sunday afternoon here in Southern California. It's 89.9 KCRW Santa Monica, Los Angeles, KDRW Santa Barbara, KCRI Indio Palm Springs, KCRU Oxnard Ventura, and KCRY Mojave, NPR for Southern California, a community service of Santa Monica College with independent journalism and music discovery, freedom of expression funded by you. 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Looking at the scoreboard for the Spain-Argentina face-off in New Jersey, zero scores on both sides.
2: From NPR News in Washington, I'm Janine Herbst. U.S. Central Command says they found unidentified remains at the base in Jordan that was hit by Iran yesterday, leaving two service members dead, one missing. It's not clear if the remains are the missing service member. Separately, another U.S. service member was killed, one wounded, in northern Iraq yesterday during a controlled detonation of an unexploded ordnance from a downed Iranian drone. Meanwhile, Jordan's military says it shot down three incoming ballistic missiles from Iran, as NPR's Kerry Khan reports.
3: Sirens blared throughout the Jordanian capital, Amman, late Sunday afternoon, alerting the incoming missiles from Iran. Three were intercepted and a fourth fell in a remote area, according to Jordan's military. There were no reports of casualties or damage. Earlier, the U.S. Embassy in Amman had warned of a potential attack by Iran on the airport and seaport in Aqaba in southern Jordan. A Jordanian official denied an attack was imminent. Israel's military also issued a warning for its southern city of Eilat, across the border from Aqaba. Iran has intensified its attacks on Jordan in recent days, targeting multiple military facilities U.S. forces use in the country. And in Kuwait, officials say Iran struck a power facility in a water desalination plant on Sunday. Kerry Khan, NPR News, Tel Aviv.
2: Maine's Democratic Senate hopeful Troy Jackson is getting closer to winning his party's nomination. Steve Missler from member station Maine Public has more.
4: Jackson, a logger and former president of the Maine Senate, is amassing the delegates he'll need to officially secure the nomination at the Maine Democratic Party's convention next weekend. Nearly all of the ones who've won during party caucuses have expressed support for him, meaning he's the prohibitive favorite heading into the nomination convention. Shenna Bellows announced Sunday that she's leaving the race, further clearing Jackson's path to replace Graham Platner on the November ballot. If he wins, Jackson will take on Republican Senator Susan Collins in a closely watched race that could determine control of the Senate next year. For NPR News, I'm Steve Missler in Sanford, Maine.
2: On Wall Street this week, investors will be looking for major earning reports that are due out. That includes the parent company of Google. NPR's Rafael Nam has more.
5: One of the companies that investors are keenly waiting for is Alphabet, which will report on Wednesday. The tech giant is giving an update of its business at a time when there are continued concerns about whether massive investments in AI will pay off for investors. But it's not just AI. Earnings reports also provide a good look at how top companies are navigating an uncertain economic environment as the war with Iran continues. Among the other top companies reporting this week are General Motors, Tesla, and American Express.
2: NPR's Rafael Nam reporting. 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

0: This is Alex Albrecht with a piece called Intervals. Following something from Josh Conway, who is one part of the Marías. He's got a solo project called Plum, and we heard Breathless. That track before it, Cherry Spice from Moonvine, a brother-sister duo from the UK. And then Eels with a brand new song called Cap in Hand. There is an album coming from Eels this year, and you can be sure you're going to be hearing it here at KCRW. Top of that set was the Canadian singer Feist with a classic from her Let It Die album. I'm Chris DeRitas with you on this Sunday afternoon. It's 89.9 KCRW.
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4: 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I'm KCRW DJ Ann Litt, your host for A Night with St. Vincent. 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
5: 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The world spins too fast. This is Leroy Downs, the Jazz Cat. So how about this? Let's get together to savor these nocturnal moments before the dawn of a new week. It's KCRW's Sunday Night.

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2: They say an end can be a start.

0: just a stunning track from Hermanos Gutierrez. It's brand new. It's called Los Ojos del Condor. And I presume we're going to hear some new additional tracks from them soon. This probably is a teaser for an upcoming project. Followed one from Ear. It's a duo with an album called Rum Springa. And we heard Water and Power, an intriguing ensemble. Ear, just like, yeah. E-A-R. Leon Bridges, second of a couple of tracks that I played from this brand new album that's coming in September. We have four tracks so far. The album is to be called Happiness Anytime, and we heard Your Love is Electric. Brand new from Leon Bridges, produced by Jungle, by the way, who we heard just before Leon Bridges. They've got an album coming in August, and it's called Sunshine. We heard Someday Somewhere from Jungle and Phoenix, top of the set, If I Ever Feel Better. Always sounds good. Their debut album, just timeless. It's called United. I'm Chris Derides. You're with KCRW. And, you know, right now we're celebrating 1 year of being 100% community funded. That's you. And if you're not yet a supporter of KCRW, we hope that we can include you as we kick off year two. 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
1: 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Harris. We're going to have more jokes than the reflecting pool has algae blooms. 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
0: I'm Chris Derides. Raul Campos on deck, coming in about 15 minutes. This is Going Back to the 80s with Haircut 100. It's KCRW.

This cover of Nirvana comes from Web Web. They have intriguing covers on an album called Cover Cover. Lord Fascinator and Spiral Drive gave us Auto before this, and Haircut 100 from their classic album Pelican West, Love Plus One. I'm Chris DeRitas. It's 89.9 KCRW, Santa Monica, Los Angeles, KDRW, Santa Barbara, KCRI, Indio, Palm Springs, KCRU, Oxnard, Ventura, KCRY, Mojave, NPR for Southern California. 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As always, we appreciate you listening. I'm going to hand things over to Raul Campos. We are riveted to the World Cup finals right now, and I have to give myself a little pat on the back. I only was late for one segue while watching the game. Just one segue. Just by 3 seconds, 4 seconds, a slight delay in starting a track. Because I had an eye on the game. Spain is up 1 point, and they're into an extra 5 minutes as of like a minute ago. KCRW thanks Los Angeles Magazine. The July sports issue commemorates LA's role in the 2026 World Cup, previews what's ahead for LA teams, and counts down to the 2028 Summer Olympics. On newsstands now. I'll be back next Sunday from noon till 3. You can always follow along during the week on the socials. You can find me on Instagram at Chris DeRitas. Have a wonderful afternoon and a fantastic evening. Raul's coming in next, following news from NPR. Stay close.

0: It started with 48 countries, and now we're down to two. Will Argentina win to be back-to-back world champs, or will Spain, the reigning European champion, take their place? The winner of the FIFA World Cup and the latest on the U.S. war with Iran. We discuss next steps in the war that's lasted nearly 5 months. That's Monday on Morning Edition from NPR News.
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2: Live from NPR News in Washington, I'm Janine Herbst. The U.S. military says another U.S. service member has died after escalated fighting with Iran. NPR's Shonda Lee Stuster has more.
3: U.S. Central Command says an American service member was killed in action Saturday in northern Iraq. The service member was killed during a controlled detonation of an unexploded weapon from a downed Iranian drone. CENTCOM also says another U.S. service member was injured and is being treated for a minor injury. This is the third U.S. service member killed since Friday when two American service members were killed during an Iranian attack in Jordan. Four others were medically evacuated but have been discharged from Jordanian hospitals. U.S. Central Command also says unidentified remains were found at the site of the attack in Jordan and are being examined. Chandelise Duster, NPR News.
2: Social media influencers Andrew and Tristan Tate have been arrested by U.S. Marshals in Miami. They're facing rape and sex trafficking charges in the U.K. NPR's Lauren Freyer reports British prosecutors are seeking their extradition.
4: The United Kingdom's Crown Prosecution Service says Andrew Tate faces seven further counts of rape, three counts related to trafficking, three of assault, and 19 for pornography. Tristan Tate faces an additional count of sexual assault, two of rape, and three related to trafficking. This is in connection with offenses to four additional victims between 2010 and 2017. The Tate brothers are kickboxers turned social media stars and are dual British-American citizens. They already faced 21 previous charges and have denied any wrongdoing. British prosecutors confirm the Tates have been arrested by U.S. marshals and await extradition to the U.K. Lauren Freyer, NPR News, London.
2: One of the goals of President Trump's speech on election security last week was to create support for the Save America Act. NPR's Mara Liasson reports it's a bill that would change the way U.S. elections are run.
5: The SAVE Act would, among other things, require a passport or birth certificate to register to vote, and it would curtail mail-in voting. President Trump says it will help Republicans.
6: If we terminate the filibuster, as we should do, and immediately vote for the SAVE America Act, then we will not lose an election for 100 years.
5: Polls show a majority of Americans approve of requiring photo ID to vote, but they don't want to get rid of mail-in voting, which is popular in many red states. Republican leaders in the Senate have told the president they don't have the votes to pass the bill and are not willing to end the filibuster. And some Republicans say they'd rather the president tell voters how he will solve problems more important to them this year, such as high prices for gas, food, and housing. Mara Liasson, NPR News.
2: Spain has won the 2026 Men's Soccer World Cup, beating Argentina 1-0 in extra time. 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
7: 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Good Sunday afternoon. Raul Campos, excited to be with you for a few hours of music and some tickets to give away, and felicidades to España for winning the World Cup. Yes, it was just concluded seconds ago, so congratulations to Spain on the FIFA World Cup 2026. 1-0. All right, getting back to some music, it's a new one from Cindy. 89.9 KCRW.

excited for tonight at the Hollywood Bowl. Cannons along with Bob Moses for KCRW's festival series at the Hollywood Bowl. Our very own Novena Carmel will be on stage hosting. And that one from Cannons, going back to the full-length Shadows. One of the first songs that I really just dug from the band and made me fall in love with their music. Fire for You from Shadows, going way, way back on that one. So excited to see the performance two nights over at the Bowl for KCRW's festival series. So if you're headed that way, I know you probably just finished watching the FIFA World Cup final. Congrats to Spain. Victorious 1-0 over Argentina. But yes, if you're headed to the Hollywood Bowl, it kicks up at 7 p.m. sharp tonight. The song Cairo FM. Aleluya from the full-length Zero. And also went back for Say She. Silver is the full-length. You can find the song that we played called Find a Way. And something new from Cindy, spelled with an S. Nursed appears on the new full-length Lure. Brand new. S-I-N-D-Y. Cindy. Raul Campos with you for this Sunday afternoon. Still to come, new work from Bonobo, Baby Rose, Alabama Shakes. Tickets for another Hollywood Bowl night next weekend for KCRW's festival series. This one here to close out the opening set is from Brownout, going back to Aguilas and Cobras. Yes, Aguilas y Cobras. Remixed, regrooved, and this Klein remix of

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1: 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I'm KCRW DJ Ann Litt, your host for A Night with St. Vincent. 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

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Raul Campos with you. Just heard music from the Avalanches. Getting into this one from AM and Sean Lee. Rob Garza remix.

0: Once again, it's Rob Garza of the band Thievery Corporation remixing AM and Sean Lee from the Remixes collection. Promises are never far from lies. Rob Garza on the mix. Avalanches with their new single Every Single Weekend followed Fink going back to the full-length Perfect Darkness, Warm Shadow. And the new one from Bonobo is Fire on the Water, new album forthcoming, Distance and Static. And shows at the Wiltern, November 11th and 12th. 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Raul Campos with you.
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The sounds of Nick Waterhouse right here on 89.9 KCRW. From the full length, Never Twice, that was L.A. Turnaround. Fun sound that Nick always has, and been wanting to play that one for a bit. Once again, the full length, Never Twice, going back many years. Something brand new from the Womack Sisters. There's a forthcoming self-titled full length, and we heard the brand new single, If I Let You. Followed a song called Unlearning by Hollis. Full name Hollis Wong Ware. And Poolside has floated out a new one called Bedroom Eyes. That started off the set. Raul Campos with you right here on KCRW Santa Monica, Los Angeles, KDRW Santa Barbara, KCRI, Indio Palm Springs, KCRU, Oxnard Ventura, and KCRY Mojave, NPR for Southern California Community Service of Santa Monica College with independent journalism and music discovery. 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Getting into this classic from New Eurekan Soul, recent guests in the studios of KCRW, Mr. Louis Vega, and he's announced that there is a new Volume 2 of New Eurekan Soul coming. Yeah, performed at the Blue Note and definitely made the announcement there a couple times. So excited for the new Volume 2 of New Eurekan Soul. He says, Kenny Dope and himself, Louis Vega, are getting back into the studio and starting to work on that at the end of the year. This classic features George Benson. You could do it, baby. And by the way, you can check out that full session archived at the website, kcrw.com. Full DJ set, full conversation with Masters at Work. Louis Vega. News headlines coming up at the top of the hour. NPR. You can do it, baby.

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3: Live from NPR News in Washington, I'm Janine Hurst. The U.S. military says it found unidentified remains at the base in Jordan that was hit by Iran Friday, leaving two service members dead, one missing. Separately, another U.S. service member was killed and one was wounded in northern Iraq yesterday during a controlled detonation of an unexploded ordnance from a downed Iranian drone. This as the U.S. struck Iran last night in retaliation for the U.S. deaths. NPR's Hadil Al-Shalchi has more.
4: Iranian state media said that the U.S. struck six bridges in a southern Iranian province along the Strait of Hormuz, as well as electrical installations and a water desalination plant. Iran said the strikes left 20 villages in the south with water shortages. The U.S. did not have immediate response to Iran's allegations. Iran has intensified its own attacks on U.S. bases in the Gulf, including Kuwait and Bahrain, and in Jordan. Just this morning, Kuwait said it was intercepting missiles launched from Iran. Sirens were heard in Jordan and Bahrain. Deliberate attacks on civilian infrastructure could be considered war crimes under international law. Hadil Al-Shalchi, NPR News, Istanbul.
3: Tomorrow's a big day in British politics. Prime Minister Keir Starmer is leaving office, and his successor, Andy Burnham, is moving into No. 10 Downing Street. And Piers Lauren Freire reports.
5: Keir Starmer is a former human rights lawyer who led the United Kingdom's centre-left Labour Party to a landslide victory 2 years ago. But his personal approval ratings remained low, and his party ultimately decided to replace him. He'll go to Buckingham Palace and resign before the King. Then Andy Burnham, his successor and the former mayor of Manchester, England, will go to the palace, and King Charles will ask him to form a new government. Both Starmer and Burnham will speak at Downing Street separately, though. Moving vans have been seen there all weekend. Starmer reverts to what they call a backbencher in Parliament, and Burnham is expected to name his cabinet ministers in the coming days. Lauren Freyer, NPR News, London.
3: Spain has won the 2026 World Cup, beating Argentina 1-0 in extra time. NPR's Jasmine Garz has more from the stadium.
6: It was a slow game between two powerhouses, and Spain dominated consistently. Argentina's notorious intense attack was stymied over and over again by Spain's impenetrable defense. It was a rowdy game, with Argentina player Enzo Fernandez being sent away with a red card. That left Argentina one man down as the game went into overtime. Spain continued to dominate, making 20 shots at the goal in the entire game, compared to just two by Argentina. And one of those Spanish shots turned into a goal by Fernan Torres at minute 106. Spain is now the world champion. This is likely Argentina soccer superstar Lionel Messi's final World Cup championship. He is widely expected to retire after this game. Jasmine Garst, NPR News, New York.
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7: 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Raul Campos with you, and this, the brand new one from Baby Rose.

such a lovely extended remix of Krongbin. Felix Dickinson doing the Put a Smile on a DJ's Face mix. Time You and I. So it's been announced, the brand new festival, Santa Monica Ocean Way Festival, happening September 26th and 27th. Very cool lineup. The Killers, Jack White, Sublime, Olivia Dean, Duran Jones and the Indications, Always, S.G. Lewis, Hiatus Coyote, along with Krongbin.

Once again, those dates, September 26th, September 27th, Saturday and Sunday, Santa Monica Ocean Wave Festival with that massive lineup. That's going to be a lot of fun. 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

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The Black Keys, Everlasting Light. That from the Full Length Brothers. New Alabama Shakes in the set, I Feel Hope Coming. It's a brand new single. And heard the remix of Krongbin's Time, You and I. Felix Dickinson's remix, Put a Smile on the DJ's Face Mix. And yes, Santa Monica Ocean Wave Festival, September 26th and 27th, with Krongbin, Killers, Olivia Dean. Always, S.G. Lewis, yeah. Many, many, many others. Baby Rose has a forthcoming album, Urinalism, and we heard Let Me Go. That's the brand new single that just came out a few days ago. I'm Raul Campos with you till 6 o'clock for this Sunday afternoon. Mention we got some tickets to give away. KCRW's Festival Series at the Hollywood Bowl next Sunday, July 26th. Tonight is Cannons and Bob Moses with our very own Novena Carmel hosting. Well, next Sunday will be KCRW DJ Silva hosting. Boris Brescia, backed by the Hollywood Bowl Orchestra. Yeah, that is going to be very cool as well. So we will have some tickets coming up in moments. This one here is called Slack. It's by the band Ford, with a period at the end. And up next, we will get into the latest from the Strokes.

0: 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I'm KCRW DJ Ann Litt, your host for A Night with St. Vincent. Fresh off 3 Grammy wins for All Born Screaming, she'll empower her innovative guitar playing, sharp-edged songwriting, and all-around genre-defying music with the Hollywood Bowl Orchestra. Opening the night is sitar player and composer Anushka Shenkar. 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
1: Researchers estimate that tens of thousands have died in Africa due to cuts in U.S. foreign aid. In Nigeria, life-saving drugs once funded by USAID are now much harder to access.
2: It started like a normal sickness. He had fever, weakness, and was not eating well.
1: 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We hear from Nigerian families who have been affected on All Things Considered from NPR News.
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4: I'm Brianna Steele from Long Beach, California, and I just donated to KCRW. 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Now I'm one of them. That feels pretty good. You can do it too. 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

0: the classic 12-inch single for this Sunday afternoon comes from Berlin, the extended mix of Metro. Rounding out the set right here in 89.9 KCRW, Raul Campos with you in the mix. Followed a couple of bands that are returning back to Southern California for some shows. Nation of Language, we heard Across That Fine Line, opening up for Death Cab at The Greek, August 2nd and 3rd. And The Strokes will be at Just Like Heaven, August 22nd. We heard their brand new one called Going Shopping. Up next, something brand new from Atlas Bloom.
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2: 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Your favorite, Mark Maron. 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My favorite, me. I'm J.F. Harris, your host. 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

In between, a couple more of the artists featured at Ocean Wave Festival that's going to happen Saturday and Sunday, September 26th and 27th at the beach at Santa Monica, and performing on Saturday the 26th. 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

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From the full-length First Works, No Tengo Valor. Always, spelled with two Vs, Plimsoll Punks is from Antisocialites, and both 54 Ultra and Always will be at this amazing festival that's looking. It's looking very cool. The Killers, Jack White, Sublime, Krongbin, Duran Jones, and The Indications. Hiatus Coyote, Poolside, Coco, Hot Chip DJs, Harvey's gonna be there, SG Lewis. Yeah, cool. Ocean Wave Festival happening at the beach at Santa Monica, Saturday and Sunday, September 26th and 27th. Also heard a brand new one from Atmos Bloom, It's Enough. Forthcoming album, Everythingness. And this one here to close out the hour, Strange Aeons. This is KCRW Santa Monica, Los Angeles, KDRW Santa Barbara, KCRI, Indio, Palm Springs, KCRU, Oxnard, Ventura, and KCRY, Mojave, NPR for Southern California Community Service of Santa Monica College with independent journalism and music discovery, freedom of expression funded by you. 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Yeah, maybe you're on your way now to the bowl for KCRW's festival series tonight with Bob Moses, Cannons, our very own Novena Carmel hosting. In the next hour, because we're going to have news headlines coming up from NPR in moments, but in the next hour, we will have tickets for next Sunday's show. July 26th, Sunday at the Hollywood Bowl, KCRW's festival series continues with Boris Brezhia, backed by the Hollywood Bowl Orchestra, and KCRW DJ Silva on hosting duties. So those tickets coming up. And once again, NPR News at the top of the hour. Hey, by the way, if you want to connect via the socials, at DJ Raul Campos, at Señor Discos, hit me up there, shoot me a message, let me know where you're checking out the show from. Who you're excited to see maybe tonight at the bowl, what you thought of the halftime show for the FIFA World Cup final. Yeah, once again, congrats to España.

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